Metronome Magazine, the Bible of American pop music in the big band years, proclaims Tommy Dorsey's music Maestro Please as one of the best recordings of 1938. Dorsey's opening melody chorus is indeed beautifully smooth.

Vocalist Kitty Kaelin once said that she gave her best and all she had to offer to Harry James because he was the most talented, and because of the respect he showed to all musicians. The proof is in his rendition of I'm Beginning to See the Light.

Even after all these years, the opening brass of this Glenn Miller anthem can still lure even the most determined wallflower to get on the dance floor. Yes, it's in the mood. This number had made the rounds before he got to it in 1939.

Listen closely to Woody Herman's second vocal chorus on this 1941 tune. Then another voice chimes in. The second singer's identity was a mystery until the early 80s when the big band historian George Simon asked Herman about it, and he said it was Harold Darling.

Here's a wonderful tune by Les Brown and his orchestra with Doris Day at the vocals. By the time Les Brown had recorded this 1945 adaptation of Chopin's Polonaise in A-flat major, Doris Day was a name in her own right. Till the End of Time was definitely a highlight of the time.

Ohio's Von Monroe began leading his band in 1940 and was from the very start more impressive than his band. He was tall and handsome. He was an accomplished musician, but it was as a singer that he made impact. He had many hits, among them Red Roses for a Blue Lady, There I Said It Again, plus Ghost Riders in the Sky. And in 1947, this one, Ballerina.

All the jokes, the cheap shots, and the sneering from swing band writers and fans about his sometimes wooden music never seemed to faze Sammy Kaye. In one musician's words, he knew just what he wanted and worked like a dog to get it. The Cleveland-born band leader's success spanned over many years and was a testament to his talent and genius. Here's Serenade of the Bells.

Johnny Mercer always said that he got the title of this 1942 standard from a 1921 Broadway musical called Tangerine. But unlike its predecessor, this tune is about a legendary femme fatale, toasted by her male admirer in every bar across the Argentine. It suited Jimmy Dorsey's pattern, and it began the formula for numerous Dorsey successes.

The Paul Whitman Orchestra, that recorded this hit from Jerome Kern's 1933 Broadway show Roberta, was far different from those led by jazz musicians of the 20s. Depression-era economics aside, Whitman still did things on the grand scale, and his Smoke Gets in Your Eyes was no exception.

Chicago in the 20s and early 30s was best known as America's dancing capital. 26-year-old saxophonist Wayne King was the band leader at the brand new Aragon Ballroom. That's where he introduced Maria Elena, written in 1933 as a waltz, and dedicated to the wife of Mexico's president at the time. It is typical of King's silken approach.

Band leader Russ Morgan had little zest for the day-to-day grind of the band business. Musically, however, he was a perfectionist and very active in promoting his work. He knew how to get what he wanted and how to reach the public with tunes like I've Got a Pocket Full of Dreams.

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2: This is KKUP Cupertino. This record wasn't supposed to happen. You see, band leader Claude Thornhill was in the hospital when this 1947 classic was recorded. When he got out, he was delighted to know the record was doing well.

Ray Noble arrived in New York City in 1934 to open the new Rainbow Ballroom with an all-American band. The vocalist was Al Bowley, who is featured in Cole Porter's I've Got You Under My Skin.

Above all, saxophonist Carmen Lombardo deserves high marks for persistence. He wrote this melody as Let's Drink in 1934 to toast the end of Prohibition. It drew little attention. Later it resurfaced as Gay Paris, again, no interest. Finally, he added a new simple lyric and it became a huge hit in 1937.

If band leader Freddie Martin had done a little research on Nicaragua's capital, Managua, he might have thought twice about the song. In those days, Managua was thought to be a tropical pleasure spot, a sunshine romance place, and lazy days. But the real life in Managua was much different. U.S. Marines occupied the capital. Nearby, Mount Momotumbo erupted in 1931. Still, all that was far away, and the song was a hit for Freddie Martin.

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1: 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It is intended only for mature audiences. Viewer discretion is advised.
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3: 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What's going on here? What are you people doing here?
4: 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It's only Monday Night Bluegrass.
5: Are we ready, girls?
6: 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Yes, I am.
5: One, two, three.

0: Appreciate that. Now I'm going to call a fine little lady out to help me do a song that she sung with me on a CD that we made a few years ago called the Clinch Mountain Country. And this lady's from the great state of Kentucky. And a wonderful, my favorite singer, I guess, and all the ladies. Make welcome Patti Loveless.
1: I better be your favorite.
0: You are.
1: Okay, you sang it to me tonight, but...
0: Am I yours?
1: Yes, you are, darling, even though my husband's here tonight.
0: Okay.
1: He knows it now.
0: I appreciate it. You ready for Pretty Polly?
1: If you're ready for Pretty Polly.
0: I'm ready.
1: Okay.

Well, good evening and welcome to Monday Night Bluegrass. This is Lars on deck again. We got all sorts of great music for you. And we just heard a couple from Colebrook Road, As You Do and Alone Again. Amy Gallatin gave us 40, 80, or 10. From Lorraine Jordan, Damned If I Don't, Darring Danged If I Do. Williamson Branch gave us Blue Moon Over Texas. And we heard from Susie, I'm sorry, it's not Susie Boggess, but can't remember her name anyway. And Ralph Stanley, and I can't, what was that? Pretty Polly, that's what it was. Okay, and we began with, I think, one of Dolly Parton's last live recordings, and this included Allison Brown, Becky Buller, C.R. Hull, Missy Raines, Molly Tuttle, and we heard the piece Bound to Ride. Well, we got a lot more here. What we're going to do is I'm going to push this button and this button. We're going to have some Flat and Scruggs and Flat and Mac Wiseman. We're going to do a little vinyl here.

Well, all right. We heard going from the first to the last, Come Back, Darling, with Lester Flatt. Earl Scruggs on the banjo, Curly Seckler mandolin and vocal, Benny Sims fiddle, Jody Rainwater bass, released in 1951. So Rounder special series that I came across. And before that, We Can't Be Darlings Anymore, Don't Get Above Your Raisin, and Tis Sweet to Be Remembered, and My Darling's Last Goodbye. All right, well, we're going to keep on the vinyl side, as it were, and we're going to play some Lester Flatt and Mack Wiseman.

0: shucks. Mac, you know, you just can't trust a friend anymore.
1: You're right, Lester. They'll smile to your face and knock on your back door.
0: Yeah, you know, I had true love all the time till she met this friend of mine.
1: You just can't trust a friend anymore.
0: Now, boys, you better watch your pretty women. The days are gone when you could trust a friend. They'll take a fish from anybody's trot line. Just hide someplace and watch them drag them in.
1: See what I mean? I told you.

It's true that a memory is not much to hold. You'll think of a heartbeat and your love has grown cold. But I walk with your memory till death do us part.

And this is from an RCA Victor release on vinyl, of course, saying, on the southbound, Lester Flatt and Mac Weisman. Nice to dig into the vinyl from time to time. Anyway, we got a lot more bluegrass right here on KKUP, and bluegrass is here every Monday. First Monday is me. The second Monday are the two Mikes, Mountain Mike and Mike Hall. And the third one is me, and the fourth one is Dave Hook. So if you tune in on Monday, you're always going to find bluegrass right here on KKUP.

Well, that was Remedy Tree, and we heard Beyond What I Can See, the Boxcar Lilies, If I Needed You, and that is, got to open this up, figure out who they are. Stephanie Marshall, vocals, acoustic guitar, Jenny Goodspeed, vocals and acoustic guitar, and Katie Clark and the vocals, and a big backup band. Before that, we heard from the group No Time Flat, and I'll have to say I love you in a song. From Lori Lewis and the Right Hands, we heard My True Love Loves Me. The Brother Brothers gave us Feeling Good Again, and her using her first name, Bronwyn, and the song was Gallatin Road from her brand new CD, Rattlin' Bones. And I understand why she's using her first name, because Bronwyn Keith Hines Carter is a long last name to pronounce. So Bronwyn it is. She does a wonderful job. Anyway, we're going to go back to vinyl. Here's a few cuts from Tony Rice and Norman Blake.

Kim O'Brien gave us First Days of Fall. From Brad Paisley and Alison Krauss, we heard Whiskey Lullaby. And we heard a series of songs from a piece of vinyl titled Blake and Rice. And we heard the New Chance Blues, Green Light on the Southern, and I'm Not Saying. Well, it's kind of nice to hear vinyl for a change, and we're going to, next time I'm on, we're going to have even more. So anyway, you're tuned to Monday Night Bluegrass right here on KKUP.

You're listening to Monday Night Bluegrass right here on listener-sponsored KKUP Cupertino. And we just heard from Amanda Cook and the song Odd One Out. The Henhouse Prowlers gave us Honey, Will You Be Mine? From Carolyn Owens, we heard No Blue Moons in Kentucky. Don Rigsby gave us Harvest of My Heart. From J. Lee Roberts, we heard The Beginning Was the End. Another cut by Tim O'Brien, I Like the Way You Cook. All right, well, coming up in just a few seconds will be our special presentation. Will be Doyle Lawson and Quicksilver live at the Romp Festival.

so much. Howdy, folks. Joshua, do a little picket for him. Here's a little rocket. Hey, if you want to dance on this, please don't. I'm sorry. Here's the Foggy Mountain Rocket.

0: Josh Smith played a little tune called The Foggy Mountain Rock, written by the late Josh Graves. I was bragging on my fiddle player a while ago. We'd like to feature him on a fiddle tune. How you feeling today, Stephen?
1: Feeling good.
0: Speak a little Southern to him there, all right?
1: Howdy.
0: All right, see you. Yeah. Where all are the people, Stephen? Where are they, huh?
1: Well, they're up there, back there, and over there.
0: All right. And here's Stephen to do a little bit of Cheyenne.

0: written by Mr. Bill Anderson and Steve Warner. Steve Warner, a good Kentucky boy, that's for sure. All right, for y'all who want to hear it, want to call One Small Miracle, Josh?
1: Three, four, one.

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One small miracle. Hey, Josh. Get on. All right, Stephen. Mighty Questionnaire is going to sing for you right now. Goes like this right here.

0: We usually do this, especially around Valentine's Day, one called I Told Them All About You. That's all right. Let's see. Oh, we got plenty of time. I know we got plenty of time because I don't know what time it is because the big hand just fell off my watch. Anyway, okay. All right, here we go.
1: One, two, three, four.

0: told me, Dave. You told them all about you.
1: Well, all right. There you have it. Doyle Lawson and Quicksilver live at the Romp Festival. All right, going back to regular bluegrass right here on KKUP. You're listening to Monday Night Bluegrass every Monday from 6 to 9 p.m. right here.

Well, all right. That was Kathy Kalik, Just Lonesome Old Me in the Radio. We heard from Woody Platt, Long Time Coming. With Junior Sisk, along with Heather Berry, we heard I Want to Be Where You Are. Backline, 16 Tons. And that actually wasn't Backline. That was... They may not have picked that up. I Never Can Forgive Till I Forget, which is Michelle Nixon from the Daughters of Bluegrass, Pickin' Like a Girl. And I got to tell you, there are some girls that pick a lot better than guys. So in any case, by the way, coming up after Dave Emery at the top of the hour will be Leo. And we're going to hear some great blues right here on listener-sponsored KKUP. This is Lars. Thanks for listening. I'll see you in a couple of weeks.

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1: Hello, my name is Dave. I mean, this is Purple Record program number 1406. The COVID-19 op part 3. This is being recorded on Halloween, October 31st. Of the year 2025. Before we get into the continued presentation of a long

are right and that I'm nuts and that this is my whole life's work. And again, I got no money from this. Now, I'm reading an article that it is a distillation of three series that I did for the weekly For the Record radio show. The first series on the pandemic was BioSab Apocalypse Now, followed by the Oswald, morphing into the Oswald Institute of Virology, and in turn morphing into Pandemics Incorporated. I've distilled the information about COVID into six articles for my Patreon platform. I'm reading the first of those, the first, the longest, and the most important. The other five are going to remain behind the paywall. But I think with AIs having created the first viruses, with predictions that AIs will basically exterminate us, either because they consider us inferior or because too few guardrails have been put on the military AIs to keep them from turning on their masters. I think one of the possibilities we need to be aware of is the possibility of AIs creating viruses to get rid of us, because we have been creating viruses to get rid of certain segments of our population. Now, continuing and then overlapping with the last program. Exploring the possible scenario involving the synthesis of such a virus or viruses, Harrison and Sachs note that, quote, "We do know that the insertion of such FCS sequences into SARS-like viruses was a specific goal of work proposed by the EHA-WID-UNC partnership within a 2018 grant proposal diffuse that was submitted to the U.S. Defense Advanced Research Projects Agency, or DARPA. The 2018 proposal to DARPA was not funded, but we do not know whether some of the proposed work was subsequently carried out in 2018 or 2019, perhaps using another source of funding. Previous knowledge held by the research, quote, research team, unquote, would have equipped them to engineer SARS-CoV-2. Now, quoting again here from the Sachs and Harrison paper. We also know that this research team would be familiar with several previous experiments involving the successful insertion of an FCS sequence in the SARS-like COV-1 and other coronaviruses, and they have a lot of experience in the construction of chimeric SARS-like viruses. In addition, the research team will also have some familiarity with the FCS sequence and the FCS-dependent activation mechanism of human EMAC, which was extensively characterized at UNC, the University of North Carolina. For a research team assessing the pandemic potential of SARS-related coronaviruses, the FCS of human EMAC, an FCS known to be efficiently cleaved by host furin present in the target location, epithelial cells of an important target organ, lung of the target organism human, might be a rational, if not obvious, choice of FCS to introduce into a virus to alter its infectivity in line with other work performed previously. Now, again, I'm going to reread this last passage and reflect on this against the really remarkable cover of 290-page redaction and Freedom of Information Act documents. It's ridiculous. Previous knowledge held by the research team was that equipped them to engineer SARS-CoV-2. We also know that this research team would be familiar with several previous experiments involving the

0: successful insertion of an SCS sequence into SARS-CoV-1 and other coronaviruses, and they have a lot of experience in construction of chimeric SARS-like viruses. In addition, the research team will also have some familiarity with the SCS sequence and the SCS-dependent activation mechanism of human ENaC, which was extensively characterized at UNC. For a research team assessing the pandemic potential of SARS-related coronaviruses, the SCS of human ENaC, an SCS known to be efficiently cleaved by host serum present in the target location epithelial cells of the important target organ lung of the target organism human, might be a rational, if not obvious, choice of SCS to introduce into a virus to alter its infectivity in line with other work performed previously. Basically, saying that that would be if what we wanted to do was to increase the pandemic causing potential of such a virus, that's a great way to do it. Continuing. Couched in diplomatic language, Harrison and Sachs note the possibility of coincidence, unquote, in the molecular mimicry, unquote. Basically, they're saying that it's, although technically possible, it's extremely unlikely. Continuing. Of course, the molecular mimicry of ENaC within the SARS-CoV-2 spike protein might be a mere coincidence, although one with a very low probability. The exact SCS sequence present in SARS-CoV-2 has recently been introduced into the spike protein of SARS-CoV-1 in the laboratory in an elegant series of experiments with predictable consequences in terms of enhanced viral transmissibility and pathogenicity. Obviously, the creation of such SARS-1/2 chimeras is an area of some concern for those responsible for present and future regulation of this area of biology. Boy, that has to get an understatement, an award for understatement. Yes, yeah, that's an area of concern, all right. Continuing. Harrison and Sachs conclude their presentation by noting that full disclosure should clarify the situation, a full disclosure that we believe is altogether unlikely. Information now held by the research team headed by EcoHealth Alliance, as well as the communications of that research team with U.S. research funding agencies, including the National Institute of Health, the U.S. Agency for International Development, the Defense and Advanced Research Project Agency, and the Defense Threat Reduction Agency, and the Department of Homeland Security, could shed considerable light on the experiments undertaken by the U.S.-funded research team, and on the possible relationship, if any, between those experiments and the emergence of SARS-CoV-2. Well, yes, indeed. And again, why all the cover-up? Why they say, don't look at this, because it'll open up a can of worms, it'll open up a Pandora's box, you know, it does. Anyway, again, the cover-up will obviate the conspiracy. One of the very few elements in the mainstream media that was willing to acknowledge the state of the art, so to speak, of synthetic biology. And that was an article in New York Magazine. And I described that as follows. Analysis presented in the liberal New York Magazine by Nicholson Baker, it's called N-I-C-H-O-L-S-O-N, Baker, called B-A-K-E-R, takes stock of the implications of contemporary biotechnology and what we have termed in past broadcasts the magic virus theory, unquote. His discussion is also quite ironic in its tone. Quote, SARS 2 seems almost perfectly calibrated to grab and ransack our breathing cells and choke the life out of them. Perhaps viral nature hit a bullseye of airborne infectivity with almost no mutational drift, no period of accommodation and adjustment, or perhaps some lab worker somewhere inspired by Barrett's work with human airway tissue took a spike protein that was specifically groomed to colonize and thrive deep in the ciliated mucosal channels of our inner core and cloned it onto some existing viral bat backbone. It could have happened in Wuhan, but because anyone can now print out, unquote, a fully infectious clone of any sequenced disease, it could also have happened at Fort Detrick or in Texas or in Italy or in Rotterdam or in Wisconsin or in some other citadel of coronaviral inquiry. Again, this is maddening, infuriating. I mean, the guy, Nicholson Baker, he's basically just stating the state of the art. That's what he's reflecting on here. SARS-2 seems almost, rereading this passage, SARS-2 seems almost perfectly calibrated to grab and ransack our breathing cells and choke the life out of them. Perhaps viral nature hit a bullseye of airborne infectivity with almost no mutational drift, no period of accommodation and adjustment, or perhaps some lab worker somewhere inspired by Barrett's work with human airway tissue took a spike protein that was specially groomed to colonize and thrive deep in the ciliated mucosal tunnels of our inner core and cloned it onto some existing viral backbone. It could have happened in Wuhan, but because anyone can now print out, unquote, a fully infectious clone of any sequenced disease, it could also have happened at Fort Detrick or in Texas or in Italy or in Rotterdam or in Wisconsin or in some other citadel of coronaviral inquiry. Again, it's just, why is this the only guy who's saying that this can be done, you know? I'm going to reread for a third time a key passage of this passage here. Could have happened in Wuhan, but because anyone can now print, quote, print out, unquote, a fully infectious clone of any sequenced disease, it could also have happened at Fort Detrick or in Texas, or in Italy, or in Rotterdam, or in Wisconsin, or in some other citadel of coronaviral inquiry. The next section of the article, Consciousness of Guilt, the Nevibiaba Munich Reinsurance Intutel Connection. And I go on to describe something I've already talked about here. A common theme in murder mysteries, novels, television shows, and movies concerns the purchase of lucrative life insurance impelling the perpetrator to dispatch the victim in order to collect. Upon the mysterious demise of the victim and the subsequent initiation of an investigation by the detective hero, Lieutenant Columbo, Hercule Poirot, etc., we frequently see a friend or relative expressing their grief for the deceased while being thankful that they at least will be well cared for because of the large life insurance policy of which they are the beneficiary. Eventually, it turns out that the deceased was murdered by the beneficiary of the life insurance to collect. Examination of the CIA-financed collaboration between Nevibiaba and Munich Reinsurance, and bear in mind that Nevibiaba is hooked up with EcoHope Alliance. Examination of the CIA-financed collaboration between Nevibiaba and Munich Reinsurance, or Munich Re, to provide corporations, civic institutions, and pension funds with pandemic insurance yields a disturbingly similar paradigm. This examination also informs us why Joe Biden is deeply compromised in his policy decisions with regard to the pandemic. The next section of the article is called Metabiota. One of the central players in this particular mass murder mystery is the Metabiota firm, a biotechnology firm heavily involved with national security funding and apparent biological warfare research. Joe Biden's recently pardoned son, Hunter, was active on behalf of Metabiota in Ukraine. Significant for our purposes is Metabiota's involvement with biological warfare research and its profound operational connections with EcoHelp Alliance and the research implicated in the apparent creation of the SARS-CoV-2. And then a quote here from the Daily Mail article. Emails from Hunter Biden's abandoned laptop show he helped secure millions of dollars of funding for Metabiota, a Department of Defense contractor specializing in research on pandemic-causing diseases that could be used as bioweapons. The Department of Defense position is that this pandemic early warning research. We don't know for sure all that was going on. And then I continue. That's a direct quote, by the way. I continue. Again, Metabiota maintains strong links with EcoHelp Alliance and was involved with what we call the Oswald Institute of Virology. And then again, quoting from that article, Metabiota has been an official partner of EcoHelp Alliance since 2014, according to its website. Metabiota also has close ties to the Wuhan Institute of Virology. WID was a hotspot for controversial gain-of-function research that could create super-strength viruses. Chinese and American scientists performed gain-of-function research on coronaviruses at the WID, working alongside the U.S.-backed organization EcoHelp Alliance that has since drawn intense scrutiny over its coronavirus research since the COVID-19 pandemic. As noted above, EcoHelp Alliance research was also conducted in the U.S. And that's a note I injected. Researchers from the Wuhan Institute, Metabiota, and EcoHelp Alliance published a study together in 2014 on infectious diseases from bats in China, which notes that tests were performed at the WID. Again, interrupting here. That's why when I see Michael Osterholm performing what he calls a thought experiment about the deadly viruses that were in caves in China, I wonder if we're going to see a continuation of the COVID op or whether the AIs are going to hijack that op and use it against us, or whether the AIs will create their own virus. Again, yikes. Particularly with this passage. Researchers from the Wuhan Institute, Metabiota, and EcoHelp Alliance published a study together in 2014 on infectious diseases from bats in China, which notes the tests were performed at the WIV. Xi Jingli, the WIV director of the Center for Emerging Infectious Diseases, who became dubbed Bat Lady for her central role in bat coronavirus research at the lab, was a contributor to the paper. So the point is that Metabiota is one of the areas heavily overlapped with the EcoHelp Alliance, and they're overlapped with this research. And even with the article. A key executive at Metabiota is Andrew C. Weber, W-E-B-E-R. He joined Metabiota in February of 2016 as head of global partnerships in the government business unit. He served until October of 2014 as assistant secretary of defense for nuclear, chemical, and biological defense programs. Metabiota partnered with EcoHub Alliance was networked with InQtel, the CIA's venture capital arm, and Munich Reinsurance to provide pandemic insurance. Today, MetaBiota, the pioneer in epidemic risk modeling, announced that two market innovators, Munich Reinsurance Company, the largest global reinsurer and leading expert on global risk solutions, and InQtel Incorporated, the strategic investor that accelerates the development of technologies to support the U.S. intelligence community, has signed strategic agreements with MetaBiota. One more time. Today, MetaBiota, the pioneer in epidemic risk modeling, announced that two market innovators, Munich Reinsurance Corp Company, the largest global reinsurer and leading expert on global risk solutions, and InQtel, the strategic investor that accelerates the development of technologies to support the U.S. intelligence community, have signed strategic agreements with MetaBiota. Continuing, further developing the InQtel Munich Re MetaBiota project, the company is working with the U.S. intelligence community and the Defense Department on issues related to the coronavirus. This is part of MetaBiota's work with InQtel, the nonprofit venture firm associated with the Central Intelligence Agency. In pitching their institutional clients on the need to purchase pandemic insurance, MetaBiota Munich Re presented a revealing scenario to convince their potential customers. As sophisticated as MetaBiota's system was, however, it would need to be even more refined to incorporate into an insurance policy. But the model would need to capture something much more difficult to quantify than historical deaths and medical stockpiles. Fear. The economic consequences of a scourge, the historical data showed, were as much a result of society's response as they were to the virus itself. Measures that decreased person-to-person contact, including social distancing, quarantining, and school closures, had the greatest cost per death prevented, and most likely because of the amount of economic disruption caused by those measures, they wrote in a 2018 paper. Again, a very interesting year, 2018. Continuing. MetaBiota had analyzed a scenario of a novel coronavirus pandemic 2 years before it happened. This appears to be the 2018 paper referred to above. Do not fail to note that at the time that MetaBiota was running this scenario, they were partnered with EcoHelp Alliance, which was using Pentagon and USAID money to research and perform gain of function on these types of coronaviruses. And then quoting directly from the article. As the human and economic devastation multiplied in tandem across the globe, MetaBiota's employees suddenly found themselves living inside their own model's projections. Gee, I wonder why that is. Just 2 years earlier, the company had run a large set of scenarios forecasting the consequences of a novel coronavirus spreading around the globe. Yeah. And again, the measures that would cause the most economic damage, the measures of decreased person-to-person contact, including social distancing, quarantining, and school closures, had the greatest cost per death prevented, most likely because of the amount of economic disruption caused by those measures. And again, that's very, very interesting. Continuing here. Munich Reinsurance is an interesting company for InQtel, CIA, and MetaBiota, as a partner. The company has a legal history of collaborating with German intelligence in World War II through reinsurance agreements with Swiss firms. This gave the German Navy critical details about American cargo ships before they even left port, and plenty of time for German submarines to be positioned to sink them and kill their crews. And quoting from a book, by the way, this is one of the books that's available for download for free on the 64 gigabyte flash drive, and that's the book All Honorable Men by James Stewart Martin. In case after case, every man on board every one of those ships had been marked before the captain opened his orders. Though they may not have known it, the cargoes they carried were reinsured with Munich. The routine system of placing insurance had put precise information on their sailing date and destination in the hands of the Germans before the ship left port. It had long been the custom of the American companies to place the reinsurance on ships and cargoes with the Zurich Group by cabling information to them so that they could accept responsibility for a share of the American insurer's risk. The information cabled would include the name of the ship, the sailing date, the cargo carried, the destination, and the very value of the insured property. The Zurich Group, in turn, had a reinsurance treaty with the Munich reinsurance pool in Germany. The result was that during 1940 and early 1941, by the time a ship had cleared New York or Baltimore Harbor headed for a European port, the German intelligence service already had the sailing BABA in hand. And again, that's a quote from the book All Honorable Men, by James Stewart Martin. And I go on to add, the market for the pandemic insurance, marketed jointly by Intutel, Mevababa, and Munich Reinsurance, has thrived since the onset of the pandemic, no doubt. And the next section is called Event 201. Very, very interesting, this. And right here, another event that might be seen as directly foreshadowing COVID-19 is Event 201. Event 201 was a preparedness exercise in New York City on October 18, 2019, on the eve of the pandemic. Recall that the CDC closed down the USAMRIID at Fort Detrick in October of 2019 for, quote, safety violations, unquote, and the former commander of that facility, David Franz, was the advisor to EcoHelp Alliance. Event 201 involved a global response to a novel coronavirus spreading around the world, producing millions of deaths and the loss of great amounts of wealth. What more a coincidence? In October of 2019, just a few months before a novel coronavirus sparked a deadly pandemic, a group of government officials, business leaders, and academics convened in New York City to role-play a scenario in which a novel coronavirus sparked a deadly pandemic. Their imagined virus leaked from livestock to farmers in Brazil, then spread to Portugal, the U.S., and China. Soon, it was everywhere. 18 months later, 65 million people were dead. And I go on to write, this exercise began on the same day as the Military World Games began in Wuhan, China. The possibility that those games may have been one of the vehicles for vectoring populations in the pandemic will be covered in a supplemental essay. It is covered, basically. Again, this is the first of six essays on the COVID-19 operation. The other five are going to remain behind the paywall. Amen. A key participant in Event 201 was Biden's Director of National Intelligence, Avril Haines. And then quoting that from her Wikipedia, Avril Haines is a senior research scholar at Columbia University, a senior fellow at the Johns Hopkins University Applied Physics Laboratory, a member of the National Commission on Military National and Public Service, and a principal at West Exec Advisors. During the last administration, Obama, Dr. Haynes served as assistant to the president and principal deputy national security advisor. She also served as the deputy director of the Central Intelligence Agency and legal advisor to the National Security Council. Again, that's Abel Haynes, a participant in Event 201. And then I go on, right? As mentioned previously, Haynes became Biden's Director of National Intelligence. The new Director of National Intelligence, Abel Haynes, has been reshaping the office, installing a new official to lead President Biden's daily briefings by tapping a veteran of the last Bush administration, according to current and former government officials. So Abel Haynes, also a George W. Bush cabinet member or appointee. Continuing, the untenable propaganda's lab leak hypothesis gained credence under Biden. This is all the more curious in that the recently pardoned Hunter Biden is implicated in the machinations of Medvedev, the partner of Intel, CIA, and Munich Re in selling pandemic insurance. Recall the warnings from the projections Medvedev made in 2018. As the human and economic devastation multiplied in tandem across the globe, Medvedev's employees suddenly found themselves living inside their own model's projections. Just 2 years earlier, 2018, the company had run a large set of scenarios forecasting the consequences of a novel coronavirus spreading around the globe. Quote, measures that decreased person-to-person contact, including social distancing, quarantine, and school closures, had the greatest cost per death prevented, most likely because of the amount of economic disruption caused by those measures, they wrote in the 2018 paper. Then I continued. As discussed previously, the lab leak hypothesis gained traction and popularity under Biden. Quote, U.S. adults were almost twice as likely to say the virus was a result of a lab leak in China than human contact with an infected animal, which many scientists believe is the most likely scenario. Harvard professor Robert Blendon, B-L-E-N-D-O-N, said Democrats likely have become more receptive to the idea after President Joe Biden's recent order that intelligence agencies investigate the virus's origin and comments from Anthony Fauci, the White House chief medical officer, that it's worth digging into. And I continue here. After working for Obama and before joining the Biden administration during Trump's tenure in office, Abel Haynes worked for Palantir, the alpha predator of the electronic surveillance landscape, one of whose principals is key Trump associate Peter Thiel. I will also point out that the Palantir's UK operations are overseen by Louis Mosley, the grandson of Sir Oswald Mosley and Lady Diana Mitford. Sir Oswald Mosley, head of the Union of British Fascists. You know, about Haynes and Palantir. By the way, Palantir was also running Operation Warp Speed, Lock, Stock, and Barrel. After working for Obama and before joining the Biden administration during Trump's tenure in office, Abel Haynes worked for Palantir, the alpha predator of the electronic surveillance landscape, one of whose principals is key Trump associate Peter Thiel. Quote, Ms. Haynes left her position as Deputy National Security Advisor to President Barack Obama at the end of his term in 2017, and within about 6 months, she was working as a consultant for Palantir. Interestingly, and I continue, interestingly and perhaps significantly, Operation Warp Speed, Trump's accelerated coronavirus program, was implemented through Palantir, for whom April Haynes worked as a consultant during the Trump administration. And then according to the Wire, from the Washington Post, Julian Aaron worked for Palantir, a company whose name cools the blood of progressives and some of the military establishment. General Gustav Perma says that Palantir did exactly what it promised. Using artificial intelligence, the company optimized thousands of data streams and piped them into an elegant interface. In a few short weeks, Perma had his God view of the problem. And another section of the article is called Disease X. And that reads as follows. Another, quote, curious, unquote, foreshadowing of the pandemic concerns Disease X, unquote, and the ubiquitous Peter Bashak's prediction of same. This is all the more significant in that Bashak was working for EcoHealth Alliance to create the novel coronavirus that Medivada, Incutel, and Munich Reinsurance were citing as the imperative for institutions to purchase their pandemic insurance. Who called it Bashak also actively conspired with EcoHealth Alliance colleague Ralph Berich to gain the Lancet letter attributing the pandemic to natural causes. Bashak had also participated in a forum that warned of a, quote, disease X, unquote. Peter Bashak voiced a self-fulfilling opinion or prophecy that COVID-19 is indeed disease X. The cognitive template for COVID-19 was partially set by Peter Bashak himself, who has widely disseminated the supposition that disease X would overtake the world. Quote, in early 2018, during a meeting at the World Health Organization in Geneva, a group of experts I belong to, the R&D Blueprint, coined the term disease X, unquote. We were referring to the next pandemic, which would be caused by an unknown, novel pathogen that hadn't yet entered the human population. Disease X, we said back then, would likely result from a virus originating in animals and would emerge somewhere on the planet where economic development drives people and wildlife together. Disease X would probably be confused with other diseases early in the outbreak and would spread quickly and silently, exploiting networks of human travel and trade. It would reach multiple countries and thwart containment. Disease X would have a mortality rate higher than a seasonal flu, but would spread as easily as the flu. It would shake financial markets even before it achieved pandemic status. In a nutshell, COVID-19 is disease X. And by the way, one of the things to think about in connection with all of this, think about how foreknowledge of this impending event could help you to make money in the commodities markets. Think about the speculation that you could engage in successfully. You could get really, really interested. And then the next section of the article, Philip Zelico and Michael R. Gordon. Deja vu all over again. Feeling an altogether dubious is the elevation of Philip Zelico to a position of influence in investigating, unquote, the origin of COVID, as well as Michael R. Gordon, who has, quote, walked journalistic point, unquote, in the hyping of the untenable lab leak hypothesis, unquote. With Michael R. Gordon helping craft journalistic justification for the lab leak theory, and Philip Zelico proposed to chair a commission investigating COVID-19, we are seeing players in the PMAC, Iraqi, WMD 9/11 nexus being recycled in connection with that theory. Gordon wrote a widely disseminated piece in the Wall Street Journal giving credence to the technologically absurd lab leak hypothesis. Quote, media reports by NBC, CNN, and the New York Times followed. All of them claimed that the Biden administration's actions were triggered by the, quote, new evidence, unquote, presented by the Wall Street Journal article. Within 24 hours of the Wall Street Journal's report, all of these publications declared that the Wuhan lab conspiracy theory was, quote, credible, unquote. But the article published by the Wall Street Journal, beyond being totally unsubstantiated and presenting nothing fundamentally new in terms of intelligence, is presented by a lead author who happens to have helped fabricate the most lethal lie of the 21st century. That guy's Michael Gordon. And speaking of him, I write, in addition, Michael R. Gordon, and then quoting, was the same man who, along with Judith Miller, wrote the September 8th, 2002 article falsely asserting that Iraqi President Saddam Hussein was seeking to build a nuclear weapon. The claim was a lie, funneled to the Times by the office of U.S. Vice President Dick Cheney. On May 26th, 2004, the New York Times published a letter from its editors titled, quote, from the editors, the Times and Iraq, acknowledging that the Times, quote, repeatedly fell for misinformation, unquote. Well, yes, they did. And Michael R. Gordon was one of the people who was disseminating that. Continuing. Gordon's track record of dubious claims continues with regard to coverage of Ukraine. On April 20th, 2014, he co-authored an article named Photos Link Masked Men in East Ukraine to Russia, which claimed to identify masked men operating in eastern Ukraine in opposition to the U.S.-backed coup regime as active duty Russian soldiers. 4 days later, the Times public editor was again compelled to retract the claims in Gordon's reporting, calling them, quote, discredited, unquote. Before delving into Philip Zelikow's role in, quote, investigating, unquote, the origins of COVID, we review his ultimately questionable role in the investigation of the 9/11 attacks. Quote, and the lawyer who led the inquiry into the September 11 attacks has quietly made a foundation for a nonpartisan commission to investigate the coronavirus pandemic. Powerful individuals and institutions are supporting Zelikow and company. The COVID-19 Commission Planning Group, directed by Mr. Zelikow, is forging ahead on a separate attack that might at some point merge with a congressionally appointed panel. It has financial support from Schmidt Futures, founded by Mr. Schmidt and his wife Wendy. That's Eric Schmidt, formerly of Google. Stand Together, which is backed by the libertarian-leaning philanthropist Charles Koch, the Skoll Foundation, funded by eBay pioneer Jeff Skoll, and the Rockefeller Foundation. And we know who finances that, don't we? And I continue. It should be noted that Zelikow and company have included their investigation of the lab leak hypothesis in their inquiry. They do not appear to have entertained the evidence that the pandemic came from the U.S. Again, quoting, the group has made detailed notes of these sessions and drafted a blueprint for a wide-ranging inquiry that would include, but hardly be limited to, an examination of the origins of the virus, including the contentious lab leak theory. And I go on to add, Zelikow's track record as an impartial, unquote, investigator is not encouraging. Quote, there is no evidence, much of it systematically suppressed by the 9/11 Commission, that before 9/11, CIA officers Richard Blay, B-L-E-E, and Tom Wilshire, W-I-L-S-H-I-R-E, inside the CIA's Bin Laden unit, along with FBI agents such as Bina Corsi, were protecting from investigation and arrest two of the eventual alleged hijackers on 9/11, Karim al-Nabar and Nawaf al-Hazmi, much as the FBI had protected Ali Muhammad from arrest in 1993. The 9/11 Commission report overruling FBI reports simply denied that the Saudi embassy money has supported the two hijackers. And I go on. Before reviewing a key element of the project for a new American century is rebuilding America's defenses, it's important to note that Zelikow was instrumental in bringing to fruition the PNAC agenda. In In 2002, the PNAC goals of unchallenged military dominance plus the right to launch preemptive strikes anywhere were embodied in the new National Security Strategy of September of 2002, known as MS-2002. A key figure in drafting this document was Philip Zelikow, who became the principal author of the 9/11 Commission Report. It's important to bear in mind what the PNAC paper recommended with regard to biological weapons, bearing in mind Zelikow's role in bringing the recommendations to fruition. Quote, in what is arguably the think tank's most controversial document titled, quote, Rebuilding America's Defenses, unquote, there are a few passages that openly discuss the utility of bioweapons, including the following sentences, quote, combat likely will take place in new dimensions, in space, cyberspace, and perhaps the world of microbes. Advanced forms of biological warfare that can target specific genotypes may transform biological warfare from the realm of terror to a politically useful tool. Well, yes, indeed, politically useful tool. Well, one can wonder how useful. Very useful, I suspect, veneering. A thought-provoking, although altogether speculative hypothesis concerns the behavior of Stephen Hatfield, who, like Michael R. Gordon and Philip Zelikow, figured in the events surrounding the 9/11 attacks and the invasion of Iraq. We will explore this more fully in a supplemental article setting forth possible vectoring scenarios for the pandemic. And again, that paper has been written, but they're just behind a paywall. The next section of the article, the 1918 influenza pandemic. An academic paper produced by a Federal Reserve economist posits the socio-political effects of the 1918 flu pandemic as a factor contributing to the rise of Nazism in Germany. Cited by numerous publications, including the New York Times, Bloomberg News, and Politico, Christian Blickel's analysis underscores some of our assertions concerning the psychological, sociological, and socioeconomic aspects of the COVID-19 outbreak. A new academic paper produced by the Federal Reserve Bank of New York concludes that deaths caused by the 1918 influenza pandemic profoundly shaped German society, unquote, in subsequent years and contributed to the strengthening of the Nazi Party. The paper's findings are likely due to, quote, changes in societal preferences, unquote, following the 1918 outbreak, which may have, quote, spurred resentment of foreigners among the survivors and driven voters to parties, quote, whose platform matched such sentiments, quote. Influenza deaths of 1918 are correlated with an increase in the share of votes won by right-wing extremists, such as the National Socialist Workers' Party in Germany's 1932 and 1933 elections. Together, the lower spending and flu-related deaths had a strong, quote, had a strong effect on the share of votes won by extremists, specifically the extremist National Socialist Party, the Nazis, the paper posits, unquote. And I go on to comment. This study is interesting to contemplate against the background of Donald Trump's electoral victory of 2024. Might his victory have resulted in part from the fascist and extreme right-wing ramifications of the pandemic? A revealing article in The Atlantic magazine and a study by the London School of Economics lend support to the hypothesis that COVID may well have significantly influenced young people and push them in a fascist direction. Noting the COVID-19 pandemic may underlie the electoral success of Trump and the growing popularity of AFP in Germany, the magazine notes, again, now the magazine being The Atlantic. In one recent CBS poll, Americans under 30 weren't just evenly split between the parties. They were even more pro-Trump than boomers over 65. But young people's apparent lurch to the right is not an America-only trend. In France, Germany, Finland, and beyond, young voters are swinging their support for an anti-establishment far-right parties, quote, in numbers equal to and even exceeding older voters, unquote. In Germany, a 2024 survey of 2,000 people showed that young people have adopted a relatively new, quote, gloomy outlook, unquote, on the future. No surprise, then, that the far-right alternative for Deutschland had become the most popular party among Germans under 30. Prestigious academic institutions have noted the rightward drift of young people, driven by the increased skepticism of scientific authorities. And again, this is one of the factors in this whole thing, is that, you know, all of the disinformation about, you know, masks are no good or vaccines don't do any good, that makes a lot of young people skeptical of medical and scientific things, and that's a factor in all of this. Continuing. Prestigious academic institutions have noted the rightward drift of young people driven by their increased skepticism of scientific authorities. Quote, young people who cast their first ballot in 2024 were, quote, more jaded than ever about the state of American leadership, unquote, according to the Harvard Political Review. A 2024 analysis of Americans under 30 found, quote, the lowest levels of confidence in most public institutions since the survey began. One driver of the institutionalized pessimism and rightward drift of young people may well be the pandemic's erosion of confidence in scientific authorities. One cross-country analysis published by the Systemic Risk Center at the London School of Economics found that people who experienced pandemics between the ages of 18 and 25 have less confidence in their scientific and political leadership. This loss in trust persists for years, even decades, in part because political ideology tends to solidify in a person's 20s. When I continue to go on commenting, social media's bifurcation into gender-specific forms is also an apparent contributor to the trend. The Norwegian researcher Ruben B. Matheson has written that, quote, social media creates separate online spheres for men and women by trading gender-blended hangouts in basements and restaurants for gender-segregated online spaces. Young men's politics become more distinctly pro-male and, more to the point, anti-feminist, according to Matheson. Although Matheson focused on Nordic youth, he noted that his research built on a body of survey literature showing that the ideological distance between young men and women had accelerated across several countries. And that is more than a little interesting. The overlapping effects of the pandemic and social media may well have mimicked a fascist youth movement, quoting from the London School of Economics, but in a few years, what we've grown accustomed to calling Generation Z may reveal itself to contain a subgroup, Generation C, COVID-affected and, for now, strikingly conservative. For this micro-generation of young people in the U.S. and throughout the West, social media has served as a crucible where several trends have fused together, declining trust in political and scientific authorities, anger about the excesses of feminism and social justice, and a preference for rightward politics. It is noteworthy that U.S. military researchers recovered part of the genome of the 1918 influenza virus in 1997 in order to determine what made the virus so deadly. Quote, a group of Defense Department researchers has found genetic material from the notorious Spanish flu virus that killed at least 20 million people worldwide in the influenza pandemic of 1918. And now, medical experts say, investigators at last hope to answer a question that has troubled them for decades. What made this virus so deadly? Well, again, was there anything in SARS-CoV-2 that they, from that discovery? I don't know. But again, it certainly is more than a little interesting. Continuing, using synthetic biology technology, scientists synthesized the 1918 virus in 2005. The technology immediately created bioweapons, worries. Researchers at the U.S. Center for Disease Control and Prevention, or CDC, drove that point home in 2005 when they resurrected the influenza virus that killed tens of millions in 1918 and 1919. Well, again, the thought experiment by Michael Osterholm about the bad, the deadly viruses in the bat caves in China. This after Osterholm in cold water on Chris Newby's very important research on Lyme disease as a US BW weapon. Again, I think that's something we need to take account of, take stock of. Continuing. Worth noting in this context is the fact that there is no difference between proscribed offensive and reportedly acceptable defensive biological warfare research. When studying how microorganisms infect, sicken, and or kill plants, animals, and humans, it is the same research whether one calls it defensive or offensive, unquote. Might the discovery and recreation of the 19 influenza virus have influenced the development of SARS-CoV-2? Again, a very, very interesting question. Now, before we wrap this up, two links there at the top of each written for each written for the record description and each food for thought post. One link will enable you to subscribe to the podcasts that are being made for the record by a sister station, WFMU. And the other will enable you to obtain the 64 gigabyte flash drive with all of my life's work both printed and recorded, plus a mini library of old anti-fascist books on easy-to-download PDF files. And again, those are probably each written for the record description and each food for thought post. And again, I'm breaking down an article that I wrote for my Patreon platform. I've written a pool of six. Only this one, longest and most important, is coming out from behind the paywall. Again, with AI is now having successfully designed viruses that will kill bacteriophage. And with, I find it very ominous that Michael Osterholm is, his thought experiment about the deadly viruses in the bat in caves in China, and the way he threw cold water on Chris Newby's research. Well, again, I find it very, very disturbing indeed. And it's why I'm taking this one Patreon article about the COVID-19 out from behind the paywall and making it available to the regular audience, the radio audience and the blog spot. This concludes From the Record program number 1406, the COVID-19 op. Part 3, this is being recorded on October 31st of the year 2025. I'm Dave Emery, 2-3.
1: 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For the Record can be heard every Monday at 9 p.m. following Monday Night Bluegrass. This is KKUP, Cupertino. My name's Leo Murphy. It's time for Monday Night Blues. We won't be here till midnight. I hope you will stick around. And we're going to start off with some Coco Taylor.

Well, that there is how we're going to start this evening's edition of Monday Night Blues. My name's Leo Murphy. This is Monday Night Blues every Monday following For the Record with Dave Emery. 10 p.m. until midnight each week. It's a different host. I hold down the third week. Thank you for hanging out with me. How are you tonight? Well, why don't we figure out what we have listened to, and then we'll talk some shop, and then we'll get back to some music. We started this set off way back when with Coco Taylor doing Be What You Want to Be. And then Robert Nighthawk after that. She Knows How to Love a Man. And that is from a record called Sweet Black Angel on the RTS record label. And after Robert Nighthawk, Big Maceo, Meriwether, Major Meriwether to his mother, but Big Maceo to all of us blues fans. Chicago Breakdown is what we heard, and this is from a record, the Victor and Bluebird recordings, recorded between 1945 and 47. Big Maceo, Chicago Breakdown, and then Jimmy Reed from a really nice 3-CD set. Bright Lights, Big City, and this is for the classic recordings, Volume 1, on Tomato Records. All of this information, if you're curious about such things, is on our website, kkupfm.org. There's a lot of good information there, like playlists that go back for most of a decade, and there's a program guide, so you can figure out when we do blues, and when we do African music, and when we do old-time radio shows or what have you. Something for everybody here at KKUP. All right, where were we? Jimmy Reed, Big Bright Lights, Big City. And after that, Irma Thomas. Oh, really amazing ballad. Can't You Hear It in My Tears? And it's a really sad story of regret and hopeful redemption. Irma Thomas, Can't You Hear It in My Tears? Eddie Clearwater after that, Bad Dreams, which was just a sad, sad story from a record called The Chief. It's on the Rooster Blues record label, and just now, Lightning, Sam Hopkins, Shining Moon from the Herald recordings, which were done in 1954, I believe. And I think, I don't remember exactly, I believe these were recorded at a university, possibly Swarthmore. Well, there's my homework. Don't take my word for that. But Lightning Hopkins, the Herald recordings, and the piece that we heard, Shining Moon. Did you catch any of the Latin Music Marathon over the weekend? That was a lot of fun, a lot of great people here in the studio, live music, and we raised $14,035, which will probably trickle up a little tiny bit. For those of you who are new to KKUP, we are a unique radio station. Every single person who works here, all of us, there's about 100 people that make KKUP go, all of us are unpaid volunteers. This is a labor of love. We bring our own music to the studio. There's a huge record library here at KKUP, but we still, most of us, bring our own music down here and share what we've learned over the years. Music of all kinds from all over the world. And the other part of this is not a good time to get a tickle in my throat. Well, we will shoulder on through this. You know what? Maybe we won't. I'm going to go back to some music, get a glass of water, and we will revisit this in a little bit. This is KKUP, as if you couldn't tell.

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My name's Leo Murphy. 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We also have a phone app, which you can get at that website also. I have no idea what happened to my voice before. Took on a life, or not so much of a life, of its own, and I couldn't speak. But I think we're back to where we might want to be. Let's figure out what we listened to first, and then we'll go back to finishing whatever it was that I started earlier. Okay, Mighty Joe Young started this off, a record called Mighty Joe Young on Blind Pig. Mighty Joe Young gave us a cut called Big Talk. And then Robert Nighthawk recorded live on Maxwell Street in Chicago. And the piece that we heard was a Maxwell Street medley. This is recordings from 1964, and this came out in 2019. Well, it's been issued numerous times, so this is the issue that I have here in the studio. It's on the Rounder record label. And Muddy Waters after that. McKinley Morganfield to his mother. So Glad I'm Living from the Chess Box. A really fine collection on chess. And then Lonnie Johnson. She's making Whoopee in Hell tonight. H-E double hockey sticks tonight. Dealing with the Devil is the record. Lonnie Johnson. And then Memphis Slim, giving us some really fine piano work. A piece called No Strain. And that's Raining the Blues is the record. It's on Fantasy. And then just now, a really interesting and exciting

None of us make a nickel. This is a labor of love. And we are non-commercial. No commercials, no underwriting, no sneaky around the back way of, you know, getting corporate money that, you know, that we then disguise as something else. Nope, none of that. We are completely independent. And where we get our money to run this little endeavor is that we ask you, our listeners, if you like what we're doing and you want us to continue, that you become a member of KKUP. 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Been doing it for 54 years. 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Anyhow, you don't need a special occasion. 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You can be a member for a year and just, you know, be assured, be impressed that every single penny of it goes to paying the bills. 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And that's how we stay on the air. And once a month, we spend 3 days highlighting one aspect of what we do in our regular broadcast week. And this past weekend, Friday, Saturday, and Sunday, we had 3 days of Latin music straight through from Friday to Sunday at midnight. And we do this, A, to show off. And it's a lot of fun. It really is. And also, we do it in hopes of cajoling you to your telephone to help us and make a pledge. One second. Ah, there we go. Live radio. In hopes of reminding you why your support is so crucial. So we do it to show off, we do it to have a lot of fun, but we also do it as a method of reminding you why we need your support. That's how we keep this place on the air. We raised $14,035 over the weekend, and thank you to everybody who pledged. It really was a lot of fun, a lot of great artists here. Live musicians came down and gave us their time, and a lot of other people were in the studio. Normally, you know, when you're down here, normally, you know, it's either just you or maybe two or three other people that filter through. During the marathon, the fundraiser, especially the Latin one, there was so many people here, a lot of food, a lot of really, really good times. So thank you to everybody who pledged, and we will continue. We are now going to, what are we going to listen to? Why don't we start off with some James P. Johnson. Snowy Morning Blues is the record, and we're going to hear something called what? Oh, I think you will know this. I'm not even going to tell you. You'll have to figure it out on your own, and otherwise, we'll, at the end of the set, I will tell you then. This is KKUP. If you have comments, questions, suggestions, you know, all that kind of telephone stuff, studio line is 408-900-9539.

brother. Don't try to get slack. I love to get something from you, and I won't give it back. Folks, that was a jiving man from the West. Everybody called him Jiving Depressed. He jived his maw, he jived his paw. He even down jived his maw-in-law. He jived every soul, he jived the mule named Maud. He was so game, he jived the Cadillac Squad. Had a habit of jiving, and that ain't all with his Lord.

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He jived so much, he was a mystery. He even jived the gang that wrote policy. He jived the whole creation, seemed like a star with his loud, loud, loud, loud, loud. He even jived the gal that called Pretty Bright Eyes. He bunkhoed her so, you know the poor kid cried. He said, I'm a jiver from my birth. He jived so much he died and left this earth with his loud, loud, loud, loud, loud. Hey. Oh, you pretty thing. What you want me to buy you? Shoes. I'm gonna buy you some shoes, stockings, and garters too. And loud, loud, loud, loud, loud. Down below, he looked around once or twice. He even jived the devil and the devil's wife. He jived the little imps, big ones and all, with his loud, loud, loud, loud, loud. He jived so strong, raised so much sand. He said, Lord, I'm just a jiving man. He jived like lightning, he just wouldn't quit. He said, everybody get set and get your mind on it with that loud, loud, loud, loud, loud. Oh, you pretty thing. Just as beautiful. Oh, run and tell me and crush me. But don't bruise me, baby. Oh, no, no, no. After jipping and jived, he backed him up against the wall. The imp said, Lord, he's gonna jive us all. Don't you worry, don't you fret. Well, I'm the jiving king and I ain't started yet with my Lord.

0: What is it?
1: Where'd you get that funeral from?
0: Kickwalk last night.
1: Out of where?
0: Kickwalk last night.
1: What you know about a cakewalk, woman?
0: That was Georgia Cam Meeting cakewalk.
1: Georgia Cam Meeting?
0: Yeah.
1: Say, you must be from Gaston, Georgia.
0: I don't care where I'm from, I'm cakewalk all right.
1: I guess you can cakewalk.
0: Yeah.
1: Well, let me see.
0: All right, you'll be on cakewalk?
1: Yeah, go ahead.

in you. You get

yeah. No, I ain't. Lord, I ain't got no special rider here. I'm gonna leave in the morning, cause I don't feel welcome here.

Yeah, some music from Alvin Youngblood Heart from his sensational record, Territory. This is on the Hannibal record label. And the piece that we heard, Ice Rose, Alvin Youngblood Heart. At the top of the set, way back when, James P. Johnson, a name that should be known far and wide. But sadly, I think people are starting to forget their history. If I am on the microphone and you call, it's really hard for me to do both things at once. So please do call back when the music is playing. Always happy to hear from our listeners. I had a really interesting talk with a listener who was going to be taking a long travel down in South America. Very exciting to hear about. James P. Johnson, Ain't Misbehaving. Behavin', no G on the end of it, apostrophe. That's a Fats Waller tune, as you probably know. The record Snowy Morning Blues from James P. Johnson. And then Tampa Red, along with Frankie Half Pint Jackson. Frankie Jackson. Jive Man Blues is what we heard from Tampa Red on the piano and Frankie Jackson doing the vocals. This is on Tampa Red Volume 2, some recordings from 1929. It's on the Document record label. And then for some other early stuff, Ma Rainey, who was... Think about your superstars today. Ma Rainey was all of that and more in her time. Ma Rainey was a huge, huge star. Gertrude to her mother. Ma to the rest of us. Ma Rainey gave us Georgia Cakewalk. And the cakewalk has a real interesting history of itself. And, you know, if you're curious about that kind of stuff, I'm going to leave that one. I'm just going to lay out a couple of breadcrumbs, and you're going to have to find your own way to that information. The cakewalk from the late 19th century, or maybe mid-19th century. Really, really interesting stuff. And there are alternate names. The Chalk Line Walk and the Walk Around are all alternate names. It's a dance. And it was mostly a parody that black people were doing of white people strutting their stuff. Interesting. Anyhow, Cakewalk from Ma Rainey. And after that, we heard John Lee Hooker, Do My Baby Ever Think of Me, from the 40th anniversary record collection. This was recorded in 1951, way back at the early, I think John Lee Hooker's earliest recordings are from 1949, so really, really early on. An interesting story about Hooker. There was an illustrator, a guy named Gene Deitch, who worked for a magazine in Los Angeles called, I think it was called The Record Changer, Record something or other. And Gene, in lieu of pay for his illustrations for this magazine, was given an ad that he could run in the back of the magazine, and the want ad part of it. And what he offered was musicians who he found interesting to come to his house, have dinner with the family, and then sit in the living room and play music for them while they were recorded. And at some point, Gene had moved from Los Angeles to Detroit, and a friend of his there said, hey, there's this young kid up the street that you might want to check out. And he invited John Lee Hooker into his house for dinner. And then they made some recordings afterwards, right there in the living room. Those were in 1949. This is only 2 years after that.
1951, John Lee Hooker, Do My Baby, Think of Me. And then Magic Sam, Sam Majette. Magic Sam, All of Your Love, from a record called Live at the Avant-Garde. And this was recorded, in 1968. Magic Sam and his band. And then ZZ Hill, a little bit maybe off of the path of other stuff that we've been playing, but I really like ZZ Hill's work. A record called Down Home. It's on the Malico record label, and this came out in 1981. And after ZZ Hill, we heard Alvin Youngblood Hart with Ice Rose from his record Territory, and that brings us up to date. Again, if you don't want to scribble this stuff on the living room wall with crayons, just take a look at our website. And there are playlists that go back years and years and years and years, like a decade's worth of playlists. There are also audio archives. So if you miss a show, or if you want to hear something again, you can do that for 2 weeks. So any program that you hear live, you have up to 2 weeks to hear it again. Well, literally as many times as you would like. You can listen to it again and again and again. But after 2 weeks, it vaporizes. And again, all of this information and recordings and playlists and all that other stuff is on our website, kkupfm.org. We, with that, are going to jump back into the music, and we're going to start off with some R.L. Burnside. And the RL is a bit of a mystery because apparently nobody has any idea what, if anything, RL stands for. There have been some speculation, but there's general consensus that nobody knows. RL Burnside. This is KKUP.

0: Yeah, well, we are just about out of time. My name is Leo Murphy, the program Monday Night Blues, every Monday, 10 p.m. until midnight. Thank you so much for hanging out. Thank you for all the nice calls. Let's figure out what we have listened to. We started off with R.L. Burnside, My Eyes Keep Me in Trouble. And then Johnny Young, Come Early in the Morning from a record called Chicago Blues. And after Johnny Young, we heard Robert Lockwood Jr. Majors, Minors, and Ninths is what we heard from Robert Lockwood from the Complete Tricks record label, T-R-I-X. And Mississippi Fred McDowell, the absolutely magnificent Fred McDowell, a piece called 61 Highway. And then just now, Eddie Taylor, Moon is Rising. Soon enough, maybe a week from now, it'll be full. It's waxing. It's getting bigger and bigger. And always a good idea to go take yourself outside, go look up at the sky, and just marvel at the universe that we live in. I will be back on Saturday, this coming Saturday, my jazz program, Black, White, and Blue, 9 p.m. until midnight, modern jazz, the jazz-informed avant-garde, nexus between modern jazz and modern classical. So if you like your stuff challenging is what we play there. This Saturday, 9 p.m. till midnight, Black, White, and Blue. We're going to go out with one from Otha Taylor. Otha Taylor, one of the last of the great fife players of the rural South. We're going to hear a piece that he did called Shimmy She Wobble. Good night, everybody. Be good to each other.
1: Give me them sticks. Give me them.

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1: One of the prettiest women I've met in the West was very nearly the cause of violence and carnage. And to this day, I don't think she knows why.
2: Frontier Gentlemen.

Herewith, an Englishman's account of life and death in the West. As a reporter for the London Times, he writes his colorful and unusual stories. But as a man with a gun, he lives and becomes a part of the violent years in

0: rejoicing in this fact, which threatened to eclipse Cheyenne's claim of superiority. In the interest of fair reporting, I decided to visit the mining area with the idea of making comparisons between it and that which I had seen in Montana Territory. It was about midday when I saw the sign by the side of the trail reading Rotten Head Gulch, and a few minutes after that when I arrived at a cluster of shacks which constituted said township. I noticed three men outside an edifice which bore the legend Dirty Charlie's Saloon. Good afternoon.
1: Howdy. Saloon's closed.
0: Oh?
1: Yeah, voting day.
0: Oh, I see.
1: You voted yet?
0: Well, no.
1: Buck, get out voting paper.
2: Got it right here, Jim. Right here, mister.
0: I'm not a member of your community. Does that make a difference?
1: Well, you're a human man. That's all the difference we need. Hey, Shorty, get off from the table. Let the stranger sit comfortable-like. All right, set, mister.
0: Oh.
1: Well, make your mark, or you can write it out proper if you know how.
0: One small point. What am I voting for? Or whom?
1: You're voting for the school mom. That's what and who.
0: Oh. And do I vote yes or no?
1: Well, you vote yes, mister. You vote no, you're liable to end up lying toes down. You ain't been sent by them no good Goose Creek boys, have you?
0: No, I've come from Laramie. Left there this morning.
1: That's all right, then.
0: Look here, it's not that I mind voting, but I'd like to know something about it.
2: Well, he told you, mister.
1: Shut your mouth, Shorty. Man's got a right to know. That's legal. Well, sir, now it's this way. We got a school mom, Rotten Head Gulch. A school district in Laramie give her, and we aim to keep her.
2: She's the prettiest thing you ever did see.
1: Shorty, I'm telling you now, hobble your lip.
2: Well, she is, ain't she, Buck? Oh, man, she is a cow bunny, and that's for sure.
1: Now, like I say, we aim to keep her, and ain't no Goose Creek coyote's going to get her. And that's how come the vote. Now, the school district says if Goose Creek gets more votes than Rotten Head Gulch, she's going to be sent there.
0: Now I see.
1: So you vote yes.
0: But, is it legal?
1: Well, sure it's legal.
2: Of course it is.
1: Look here, I'm in charge of voting. I say it's legal. Anybody comes this here town on voting day is a citizen of Rotten Head Gulch. Honorable like. Now, as mayor, I make you a citizen. Now you vote.
0: All right.
1: Hey, Buck, where at's the writing quill?
2: I don't know.
1: What do you mean you don't know?
2: We ain't had no voting since this morning. Guess maybe I left it in the saloon.
1: Well, go get it.
2: Sure, Jim.
0: You know, I'm rather surprised to find a school teacher out here. I mean, in a mining town as small as this. Are there many children?
2: Oh, shucks, mister. There ain't no kids around
1: Shorty,
2: here.
1: One of these here days, that leaky mouth of yourn is going to get you a case of slow.
2: Well, it's the truth, Jim.
0: A school teacher with no children to teach? Rather odd, isn't it?
1: Well, now, sir, ain't nothing odd about it. We aim to get us some kids as soon as we get us some women to marry up with and have the kids.
0: But how did the school district assign her here in the first place?
1: Well, ain't nobody asked to find out. They did, and she's here, and she's going to stay.
2: She's been learning us. There's 20 of us goes to school every night after work's done. Ain't that so, Jim?
1: Yeah, there's a fact, mister. Now, maybe we ain't kids, but ain't but 5 of us can read and write so as you could notice it. And we figure we got a right to learn as well as any kid.
0: Well, I quite agree. But tell me, where does one meet this school teacher of yours?
2: Well, I seen her a while back down to the creek washing some woman things.
3: I found it, Jim. Right here. Here's a writing quill.
1: Where at's the ink?
3: Oh.
1: You know something? I want to tell you, that there Buck, well, schooling ain't going to do him no good. You know, he ain't got enough brains to start with.
0: Well, how many votes will you need to keep her here?
1: Well, more than Goose Creek, that's for sure.
2: You see, we got 20 votes in Rotten Head Gulch. Goose Creek's got maybe 30. So we just got to vote more.

0: more than they do, so when the votes is counted, then we'll win.
1: Who counts the votes?
0: Oh, back in Laramie. Well, as soon as the day is finished, we seal up the voting boxes and we take them up to Laramie.
1: But won't they know that you've enlarged your voting? They must be aware of the population here.
0: Shucks, no such thing. We just got to be sure we got more signed votes than Goose Creek. That's all.
1: And how will you know that?
0: Well, right now, it is kind of a problem.
2: I got the ink, Jim. Right here. The ink.
0: Here you go, mister.
3: Good afternoon, boys.
0: Well, now, good afternoon, Miss Jones. Howdy there.
3: I've met this gentleman.
0: Well, no, ma'am. He's just rode in. As soon as he's finished his business, he's going to be riding right out again.
1: Miss Jones, isn't it?
3: Yes.
1: My name is Kendall, Miss Jones. J.B. Kendall.
3: How do you do, Mr. Kendall?
1: I have been hearing quite a bit about you, Miss Jones.
3: Oh, have you?
1: I'd like very much to talk to you as soon as I've voted.
3: Voted? But you can't vote. James Ponder.
0: Oh, now, ma'am, this here is men's work,
3: and
0: you
3: have a dishonest ballot. I told you that before.
0: Oh, it ain't really dishonest, Miss Jones. Jim made this fella an honorable citizen of Rottenhead Gulch, didn't you, Jim?
3: I'm very sorry, Mr. Kendall, but you cannot vote.
0: Well, ma'am, you just don't understand these here political things.
3: I understand that you're trying to stuff the ballot box, and I will not have it. Has everybody in town voted?
0: Oh, yes, ma'am.
4: We sure have.
3: Then in my presence, I want you to seal the box.
0: Oh, Miss Jones. Oh, look, we can't do that. Look here, now, it ain't legal. Yeah, not till sundown. It just ain't legal. That's what it says right here in these here instructions from the school district in Laramie. Now, it just ain't legal. Not till sundown.
3: If everybody's voted, it's legal. Seal the box.
0: Yes, ma'am.
4: That just don't seem right. Some of the other fellas didn't get to vote.
0: Shorty, can you help me seal up this here now thing? Now, Miss Jones, why don't you take Mr. Kendall and show him the schoolhouse? I figure he'd like to see that.
1: As a matter of fact, I would.
3: All right. And no more voting. Is that understood?
0: Oh, Miss Jones, I understand for sure.
3: This way, Mr. Kendall. Are you a minor, too?
1: No. I'm a newspaper correspondent for the London Times.
3: Isn't that strange? I had a feeling, not exactly, but you're very much like my brother. He's a reporter on a Nebraska paper. How strange. Gave me quite a start when I first saw you.
1: Miss Jones, how long have you been here?
3: In Rottenhead Gulch, 3 months.
1: Weren't you surprised to find no children?
3: Yes. Of course, they kept it from me for almost 2 weeks.
1: I think I can understand why.
3: Can you really, Mr. Kendall? Oh, I see. You mean because they wanted to learn themselves. Yes, you're right.
1: And that's why you decided to stay?
3: Yes. I suppose you think it curious that a woman devote her time to teaching 20 grown men.
1: Not curious. Unusual, perhaps.
3: This is the schoolhouse, Mr. Kendall. The men built it. They built the desks, benches, everything. Would you like to come inside?
1: Very much.
3: They even built a wooden floor, Mr. Kendall. Wooden floors are quite rare in these mining towns.
1: I'm impressed more than I can say, Miss Jones.
3: They have a great desire for education. I couldn't leave them. Not after they worked so hard to build this.
1: And now?
3: Unfortunately, word reached the people of Goose Creek that there was a school teacher here. They are a slightly larger community and feel that the school district board should assign me to their town. Besides which, there are 2 children in Goose Creek.
1: I see.
3: The board decided to have it settled by a vote. If enough residents of Goose Creek require my services and outvote the men of Rottenhead Gulch, I shall have to obey the decision of the board.
1: Well, aren't there other teachers available?
3: Yes, but that's the strange part of it. Neither town will accept anyone but me. Of course, I'm flattered. I can't see that it really makes any difference, can you?
1: Well, yes, in a way. You see...
0: Here she is, boys. You, mister, elevate your hands high. Now, we don't aim to hurt you none, Miss Jones. You just come along with us and everything will be right fine.
3: Mr. Kendall?
1: Now, look here.
0: Take care of him, Wes.
5: Well, I'll do that.

0: In a moment, we return to Frontier Gentlemen. Another fascinating adventure is waiting for you on CBS Radio today, as most of these same stations present the FBI in Peace and War. Today, these law enforcers go after a pair of swindlers. You'll be amazed by the cleverness of the swindlers. You'll be thrilled to learn, however, that the FBI in Peace and War is cleverer still. And now, we return you to the Anthony Ellis production of Frontier Gentlemen.
1: I seem to remember a great roaring in my ears, which, as I awoke, turned out to be the voice of James Ponder. He was kneeling over me, and seeing my eyes open, redoubled his efforts to pour a great dollop of foul-tasting whiskey down my throat.
2: Come on, Candle, it'll clear your head.
1: No, don't.
2: There you go.
1: I don't need it. No.
2: What happened?
3: Please. Yeah, what?
2: Hey, where is she, Candle?
1: Help me up, will you?
2: Well, where is she?
4: We heard horses, and when we got here, there wasn't nobody except you.
3: Yeah.
1: There were three or four men, masked. They've taken her.
2: Well, who was they?
1: I don't know, except there was a father and son. The older man called the other Wes.
3: Wes. Jim, that's Wes over to Goose Creek.
2: Yeah, Stomp Peter's son, Wes. I might have noted.
4: You reckon they carried her off to beat the vote?
2: That's what they done.
1: What good would it do?
2: Well, I'll tell you what good. They figured they got more votes than we got, and even if we maybe voted more times than them, they got her in Goose Creek. And by the time the school district gets around to eyeballing around and maybe a recount, well, it'll be 2, maybe 3 months. And by then, there's going to be a new school district board in, and the whole blame thing will have to start up again.
4: Ooh, that no-account Stomp Peters, he's about as welcome as a rattler in a dog town.
2: Now, dally your tongue, Shorty. I'll go fetch them other boys out of the hills. We got to do something about this.
3: Oh, we sure have, Jim.
2: I tell you, ain't no Goose Creek sidewinder going to rustle our school, Marm. All right, hit the breeze, Shorty. And you too, Buck. Tell the boys to wear shooting irons. This here's going to be a powder-burning contest.
1: An hour later, 20 men, hard-bitten miners, some of them young, others grizzled, all armed to the teeth, were gathered in Dirty Charlie's saloon. Their mood was black, and it became blacker as Jim Ponder spoke to them.
2: That's Stomp Peters. He's a no-good, bullwindy, oily bronc. He come here looking for our school mom, and he snatches her clean out of Rotten Head Gulch. Well, he ain't going to get away with it. Because we're going over to Goose Creek, and we're going to shoot up that there place like you never seen. And we're going to get Miss Jones right back where she belongs, yeah?
5: Where she belongs.
2: And when we get through with Stomp Peters and that dingbat son of his, we're going to use them to trim a tree, yeah?
5: Yeah, trim a tree.
2: All right, now get your horses, boys, and rattle the hawks out of here.
3: You coming, Mr. Kendall?
1: Oh, certainly.
3: Likely they'll be shooting.
1: How far is it to Goose Creek?
3: Oh, about half a mile.
2: All right, now, let's go!
1: Ho, ho. Don't you imagine they'll be expecting you?
2: Why, sure they'll be expecting us. It's going to be a real shoot-up.
1: Wouldn't it have been better to surprise them?
2: What for? They know we'd be coming after them.
1: Supposing she gets hurt.
2: Well, now, you know, I didn't think of that. Hey, you figure maybe.
1: With shooting, there's a chance.
2: Boys, you hear what Kendall here says? Well, we don't want the school mom hurt. So you watch where you're shooting at, you hear? All right, now, we're going to take it real slow. Just around the next turn. All right, yeah. Hey, Kendall, you and me, we're going to keep an eye out for Miss Jones. Either one of us eyeballs her gets out of there fast, you hear?
1: Right.
6: There they are.
2: Hey, looky at that there, Kendall. Right in the middle of the street. Like you say, looks like they've been expecting us.
1: We came upon Goose Creek with abrupt suddenness. The trail rounded a bend and became an elongated clearing lined on both sides with shacks. Perhaps a half dozen more than existed in Rotten Head Gulch. Between the dwellings and in the middle of the street were piled boxes, barrels, and two overturned wagons. Behind this barricade, we could see the figures of men, the reflection of sunlight on steel. Up to this point, even with my headache, the affair had been rather difficult to take seriously, but the complexion had radically changed. When we were no more than 20 yards from the defenders, Jim Ponder held up his hand.
2: Stop, Peter!
6: What do you want, Ponder?
2: We come to get Miss Jones and take her back to her rightful home.
6: She's in her rightful home, just where she is.
2: And you're a liar.
6: You want to start trouble?
2: We ain't going back without the school, Marm.
6: Maybe you ain't going back because you'll be shaking hands with St. Peter.
1: Let me talk to him.
3: This ain't no time for chewing the cud. Let's start throwing lead.
2: Shorty, shut your mouth, will you?
1: They're in a better position than we are.
2: Shucks, we could ride right over them.
1: If you lived that long.
6: What's the matter, boys? Afraid to take the big jump?
7: Come out, Peters. You can bring another man with you. Jim Ponder and I'll meet you between the lines.
6: Who are you?
7: The chap who was with Miss Jones.
8: I told you, Pa. I told you he wasn't dead.
6: All right. You and Ponder, get off your horses. Come forward slow.
3: You watch it, Jim.
2: Now, don't you fret. Hey, boys. Hey, start something. You go in and finish it, yeah?
9: We'll finish it.
2: Oh, let's go, Kendall.

0: What's your name, mister?
1: Kendall.
0: This here's my boy, Wes. We figured he'd killed you.
2: I told you I didn't, Pa.
0: What do you got to say?
1: Where's Miss Jones?
0: In the schoolhouse we got built for her.
1: Is she all right?
0: Sure, she's all right.
2: Ain't nobody gonna hurt that pretty gal.
0: No, sir.
3: Well, we ain't take her back, Stomp Peters.
0: You're off your mental reservation if you think you can do it, Ponder. You ain't got no right to a school ma'am nohow. Well, there ain't a kid in that broken-down flea-bitten town of yours.
3: Well, that don't matter. We aim to get some by and by. School district give her to us.
0: We just outvoted you. She's ours now.
3: You better set your gun a-going, Stomp Peters.
0: Well, that what you want? I'm willing. Draw.
1: Now, wait. That won't settle anything.
3: Well, I never seen a better way.
2: You get him, Pa. Cut down this here Kendall fella.
1: Young man, I owe you something for that clout on the head, but I have no desire to kill you. Now, both of you, keep your hands in sight. You too, Jim.
3: Huh? Hey, what's ailing you, mister? I'm on your side.
1: Then keep your gun holstered. There's no need for shooting. Peters, tell one of your men to bring Miss Jones out here.
0: I ain't gonna do it.
4: Hey, Sam, go get the school, ma'am. Bring her out.
3: Just what you got in mind, Kendall.
1: You'll see.
3: Well, it better be good. 'Cause if it ain't. If and Stomp Peters' boys don't get you, me or mine will. Ain't nobody pulls a gun on me and gets away with it.
1: I think it's for the best.
5: What are you men doing?
3: Well, howdy, ma'am. We come to get you out of this here pest hole. We come to save you.
5: I've had enough of this nonsense. First, I'm forced to accompany Mr. Peters against my will. Now your men are lined up waiting to kill each other. I will not have it. Do you understand?
3: Yes, ma'am.
5: Mr. Kendall, put away that gun. All of you. Put down those guns.
4: All right, boys. Heard what she said. Now, pull them away.
5: Now, Mr. Kendall, I should be obliged if you will escort me back to Laramie.
3: Laramie? You're going to go back to Laramie?
2: Oh, she's going to Laramie.
0: Oh, Miss Jones.
5: It's gone too far. If this is the example you set your children...
1: Miss Jones, could I have a word with you in private?
5: I really don't see that
1: Well, I think you will. Gentlemen, if you'll excuse us.
2: Oh, she can't go back to Laramie. You said you could have her.
3: Looks like there ain't nobody gonna have her no more. Oh,
5: forgetful grammar. Double, triple, negatives.
1: Miss Jones, there may be a solution, if you're willing.
5: I don't see any way. I really don't.
1: If they could share you?
5: Share me?
1: Oh, I mean your teaching. The towns are only a half mile apart. It might be possible.
5: No, Mr. Kendall. My mind's made up. Today is the final straw.
1: Miss Jones, think of the schoolhouse in Rottenhead Gulch.
5: You know, it was rather touching. They've built a schoolhouse for me here in Goose Creek as well. The floor isn't quite as good, but...
1: They need you, Miss Jones.
5: You think so?
1: I do. Look at them.
5: They are like children, aren't they?
1: Very much like children.
5: I think perhaps you're right, Mr. Kendall. But I wonder what the school district board will think.
1: Well, I imagine a joint petition from both towns ought to settle the problem.
5: Yes. Yes, very likely. All right. If the men will agree to your plan...
1: I'm sure they will.
5: All right. I'll stay.

0: Richard Kendall?
1: Yes.
0: While I was being held captive, a rather terrible thought occurred to me. It is the education that I can give them, isn't it? I mean, there are no baser thoughts involved. Perhaps because I am a woman?
1: Miss Jones, were it not for the fact that I have already completed my school and university curricula, I should not hesitate to avail myself of the opportunity to better my education.
0: Thank you, Mr. Kendall. You've relieved my mind.
1: The matter was settled most amicably, and readers of the London Times will be interested to know that an extraordinarily pretty woman by the name of Miss Annabella Jones is now entrusted with the education of some 53 adults and 2 children in the mining towns of Goose Creek and Rotten Head Gulch in Wyoming Territory.

Frontier Gentlemen was written, produced, and directed by Anthony Ellis and stars John Daner as J.B. Kendall. Featured in the cast were Jack Crucian, Virginia Gregg, Vic Perrin, Jack Moyles, Harry Bartell, and Eddie

Today's tense episode of Gunsmoke proves no gambling stakes were too high along the frontier. For thrill upon thrill, hear what happens in the pioneer days of Dodge City when a man's life hangs upon the outcome of a horse race. That's on CBS Radio's Gunsmoke later on today. 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

fiery horse with the speed of light, a cloud of dust, and a hearty hi-yo, Silver, the Lone Ranger.

0: With his faithful Indian companion Tonto, the masked rider of the plains led the fight for law and order in the early western United States. The stories of his strength and courage, his daring and resourcefulness have come down to us through the generations, and nowhere in the pages of history can one find a greater champion of justice. Return with us now to those thrilling days of yesteryear. From out of the past come the thundering hoofbeats of the great horse Silver. The Lone Ranger rides again.
1: Come on.

0: Night hugged the valley and cast grotesque shadows behind the sagebrush. Deep in the hollow, the tiny cluster of lights that was Sage City lay like a jewel in a black palm. Then far in the distance, along a wagon trail worn by countless wheels, a stagecoach approached. Concealed by a boulder, two men watched the faint flicker of its lanterns. One was the sheriff. The other was Todd Lang, gunman and thief.
1: They'll drive the stage fast down grade, Sheriff.
2: They'll slow up when they reach the pass.
1: That where you arrange the stick-up?
2: Yeah. Knife is hiding in that brush by the bend. When they break the stage for the curve, he'll hit them off with the shore guns.
1: That's the cue for your deputy, Vic Colton, to ride to the rescue, huh?
2: Yeah. Vic knows the stage is freight and silver this trip. And I made sure he got wind of a plan to waylay it at the pass.
1: But Knife won't have a chance. Vic's the fastest man with a six-gun in the county.
2: That's why I hired the breed to come here. Too many of the gang are lying on Boot Hill from trying to outshoot Vic. This time, it'll be Vic's turn.
1: They don't savvy.
2: Well, Knife is a killer. His handle is a tip-off.
1: You mean?
2: After the breed surrenders his hardware, Vic'll relax. Then Knife will slip a blade from his sleeve and let him have it.
1: Yeah.
2: Sure. A breed can pin the ace of spades with that blade at 20 feet.
1: Poor Vic.
2: Yeah, then Knife will vamoose, and Vic will be reported killed while performing his duty.
1: And Sage said he'll have a new deputy, huh, Sheriff?
2: He'll get the job, don't worry, Todd.
1: Yeah, it was a mistake to give Vic the badge in the first place.
2: He was so handy with a gun, I figured him for an outlaw. How'd I know I'd start cleaning town?
1: Well, Vic aimed to prove you got a share of the loot for leaving the gang alone.
2: Yes, that coyote. He's made things mighty uncomfortable for both me and the boys.
1: Pretty near the whole town's behind him.
2: Well, we won't have to worry after tonight.
1: What if Vic beats the breed to the kill?
2: I've taken care of that, too.
1: Look, stages at the pass.
2: Yeah. And there's Knife riding the medium.

0: Alto! Halt, or I shoot!
1: Pull up there!
2: Gracias, señores. Now, if you please, the silver. Pronto!
0: Better give it to him, guard. Them trigger fingers look kind of nervous.
3: You're covered. Keep that silver where it is.
4: Presto! They call him! Don't shoot!
3: Throw down those guns.
2: You have the drop on me, señor. I will do what you say.
3: And a gun shy when the odds are even, aren't you, Reed?
2: Ah, señor. But they are not even. You see, I have heard of your speed with a pistol.
3: Is that so? Now you see how quick I am at jailing stage thieves. These handcuffs will look mighty handsome on you. Keep your hands up.
2: Si, señor. But first...
4: A knife!
3: No, you don't!
4: Six alive? Dick shot the breed.
5: Yeah, but the breed knife, big shoulder.
6: Right up, Todd.
7: You men keep that stage right where it is.
8: Don't move on. The sheriff has questions about the shots.
9: Sheriff, it is your deputy that fired.
6: Oh, you, Vic. What's the matter with you?
3: That breed tried to stick up the stage. Got the drop on him, but he threw a knife and got my shoulder. I shot him. I'm glad you're here. Kind of weak.
6: How's the breed, Todd?
8: He's done for.
6: All right, Todd. Put handcuffs on Vic.
8: Right.
3: Handcuffs on me?
6: Yours too thin, Vic. Even if you're a deputy, you can't rob the stage and murder the passengers.
3: Are you loco?
6: I suspected you had an eye on that, Silver. That's why me and Todd was hanging around this trail.
3: Sheriff, listen to me. I heard there was a scheme to rob the stage. I came here to prevent it.
8: Who'd believe that?
6: You're the only one who knew the stage was shipping silver besides the crew and me, Vicky.
3: Well, that don't prove...
8: When the passenger tried to stop you from stealing, you shot him.
3: He isn't a passenger. He's the outlaw who waylaid the stage.
6: You're lying, Vicky.
3: I'm not lying. He even knifed me. Hey, look.
6: Search the breed, Todd.
8: Sure, Sheriff.
6: Driver, let me see the manifest.
9: Here it is, Sheriff.
6: Well, I reckon that proves it. Knife Gomez is listed here as a passenger.
3: What?
8: And here's a stage ticket I found in the breed's pocket.
3: Are you framing me? Driver, guard. You know the breed wasn't aboard that stage. Tell him the truth.
9: Well, if his name's on the manifest, he must have been aboard, Vic.
5: Yeah. Ain't no sense in a man buying a ticket if he don't use it.
3: Are you lying, both of you?
6: You saw Vic shoot the breed, didn't you, boys?
9: Yeah. Plugged him like a lead nickel.
5: Slickest shooting I ever saw.
3: Oh, I had to. He threw a knife at me.
6: Looked to me like he knifed you in self-defense when he saw you were going to shoot him. Ain't that so, boys?
9: Well, it sure looked that way.
5: That's right.
3: You're framing me, Sheriff. You paid these two polecats alive for you. You're framing me for a hang noose. That guard and driver are helping you.
6: Now, why would I want to frame my own deputy?
8: It don't make sense.
3: Because I've tried to make Sage City a decent place to live. Instead of a refuge for every crooked coyote who'll pay you to leave him free to rob and murder.
6: That's a mighty pretty speech, Vic.
8: Yeah, it's a pity a rope will strangle them fine words.
3: Well, I won't be taken alive.
6: Don't try fighting.
3: I will.
6: Todd, I don't want to shoot him. Haul him off me.
8: Hold on, two horsemen riding down.
6: Let's go, mate.
5: Sheriff, those horsemen.
6: Fight me, will you? I'll show you.
10: Fighting fellow.
4: Look out. I'll fix him. You drop gun.
10: Vic, come up with me.
3: What?
10: Give me your hand. The saddle with me. Steady, Silver.
3: Oh, I'm on.
10: Come on, big fella.
6: Get away, Todd. Shoot him. Shoot.
4: I'll get him.
6: You not shoot.
3: Oh.
10: Come on, Silver.
11: Leaving the driver and guard staring with amazement at the sheriff and Todd sprawled on the ground, Tonto raced after the Lone Ranger and Vic.
4: Get him up, scout.
11: Later, in the Lone Ranger's camp near Sage City, Vic sat with his back against a tree while Tonto bandaged his wound.
12: I'm sorry, Vic, that we were too late.
3: But you weren't. You were just in time.
12: I didn't think you'd resort to such a bold-faced frame-up. Knife Gomez was a notorious killer.
3: A lot of good that does me. Stage driver and guard, it's where he was a passenger and that I murdered him.
12: And the townspeople are your friends, Vic. They'd never believe such a trumped-up charge.
3: But the people think wouldn't count in a murder trial. Sheriff had packed the jury with his crooked friends, and there'd be a noose around my neck before I could spell my name.
12: The sheriff seems to run things to suit himself.
3: Yeah, he does. He and his thieving sidekick, Todd Lang, are mixed up in just about everything that's crooked in these parts.
12: You could prove that.
3: That's a trouble I can't.
13: They fix wound.
3: Thanks, Injun. It's most as good as new.
12: Vic, when you're well enough, I want you to go back to Sage City.
3: Go back? They hang me for sure.
12: You don't want to spend your life being hunted?
3: No. Doesn't look like I have any choice.
12: Vic, that deputy's badge you're wearing.
3: Huh?
12: It's a badge of courage, Vic.
3: Well, I never thought of it that way before.
12: The West needs honest lawmen, courageous lawmen.
3: But I...
12: Return to Sage City. Finish what you've started.
3: You mean...
12: Clean up the outlaws and make it a safe place for decent people to live.
3: I'll need help.
12: You'll have help.
11: The next day, a curious group watched the sheriff tack a reward notice on the porch outside his office.
13: What's it say, Sheriff?
6: That was a reward for the capture of Vic Coleman. $1,000.
13: You're out of your head, Sheriff. Vic's as honest as the day is long.
14: Yeah, of course he is.
13: What's he wanted for?
6: Money. Killing a passenger on the stage last night.
13: Next thing we know, you'll tell us he tried to rob the stage, too.
6: He did.
13: Where's your proof, Sheriff?
6: Stage driver and guard. They saw the whole thing.
13: You sure you and them crooked coyotes you hang around with didn't pay him to imagine it?
15: Yeah, you've been wanting to get rid of Vic for a long time.
6: I saw Vic pull the job myself.
13: What were you doing out on the trail?
6: Well, I suspected Vic was up to something, so I followed him.
15: It's more likely Vic suspected you was up to something, Sheriff.
6: Well, Vic is guilty of other crimes besides this one.
13: This calls for proof.
6: I can get it. I will get it.
15: You don't leave nothing to chance, do you, Sheriff?
6: What do you mean?
15: Just what I said. There's been some mighty funny goings on lately, and Vic was close to finding him out.
13: A mite too close. So you framed him for murder.
6: That's a lie.
15: We don't care what you say about Vic, Sheriff. He's the only honest lawman in this town.
13: And just in case you do catch him, paste this in your hat. We won't stand for no hanging without airtight proof.
6: You'll sing a different tune when you see the evidence against him. Now get away from here. Clear away from the front of my office. Bamboozled, you hear? You two redskin. What are you doing here anyway?
15: Come on, boys. Sheriff's riled. But if there's any evidence like he says, it's a frame-up.
13: Yeah, I bet. You better shove on, Redskin.
16: Me go.
6: Pack of fools. Doggone empty-headed fools. You injured. Get!
3: What's the matter with you, Sheriff?
6: Yeah, there's no two ways about it, Todd. We can't get rid of Vic without first convincing folks around here that he ain't the honest deputy they think.
8: You still side with him, don't they?
6: Yeah. And when Vic hears how they're standing up for him, he'll return for a showdown.
8: Yeah, that'll be bad. Folks are pretty riled. They might help Vic clean up the town in earnest.
6: We've got to make him believe that he's a murderer and a thief.
8: I know one way.
6: What's that?
8: Saturday night, Banker Laird will be in his office to go over the books.
6: What of it?
8: Vic could know about that.
6: Go on.
8: If Vic was to murder the banker and rob the bank...
6: You mean frame it to look like he did?
8: That's it.
6: How'd we do that? We don't even know where Vic is.
8: Yeah, we don't need Vic. There's an extra shirt and shaps belonging to him hanging in his closet.
6: You mean...
8: I'm about the same build as Vic. And if I was to wear his clothes and a mask in the dark... Nobody would know the difference.
6: Hey, Savvy. Make people think you're Vic making his getaway after killing and robbing the bank.
8: Sure. Vic's in hiding, so there's no chance of a slip-up.
6: Then if Vic ever did return, we could string him up for murder and folks would approve.
8: Yeah, that's a ticket.
6: Yeah, but what about witnesses?
8: Yeah, you better arrange for Hank Larkin and Luke Mayberry to be around. You know, they're the ones who were so outspoken against you in that crowd.
6: Set it for 9 o'clock. Saturday night about that time, Main Street will be crowded with cowhands blowing their pay cash. There'll be plenty to see.
8: Hey, you better take Hank and Luke with you when you chase me, too.
6: Yeah. Only I'll give you a good start so you can make your escape.
8: Yeah, we'll not only have Vic where we want him, we'll have plenty of bank cash besides.
6: Looks like you and me will represent the law here to good advantage, eh, Todd?
17: The curtain falls on the first act of our Lone Ranger story. Before the next exciting scenes, please permit us to pause for just a few moments.

0: Now to continue our story. Main Street on Saturday night was, as the sheriff had prophesied, crowded. Cowhands rode in from the neighboring ranches, dressed in their best and ready with cash for a good time before their new work week began. In his office at the bank, Banker Laird was busy scanning the statements of the bank's books. Then, 1 hour before the appointed time for Todd's masquerade and plan for murder, a soft footfall startled him at his desk. He glanced up quickly, adjusting his gaze to the shadows beyond the range of his light whence the sound came.
1: Who's there?
2: I want to talk to you, Banker Laird.
1: Masked.
2: I'm not an outlaw.
1: You came to hold up the bank.
2: I came to ask you to help me.
1: Help you?
2: Your life's in danger, Banker Laird.
1: What?
2: At 9 o'clock, an outlaw is coming to murder you and rob the bank.
1: 9 o'clock?
2: Yes. You'll be dressed like Vic Colton.
1: Vic Colton? Has he turned murderer? No. I don't believe it.
2: You misunderstand. It won't be Vic. The purpose is to frame Vic for murder.
1: Huh? Again?
2: You seem to be on his side.
1: I am. He was one man who fought for law and order in this town.
2: With your help, you'll get it.
1: Who are you?
2: I'm a friend of Vic's.
1: Prove it, and you're a friend of mine, too.
2: The sheriff knows there are several men who aren't convinced that Vic is a murderer.
1: Of course he isn't.
2: That's why the sheriff has to frame Vic again.
1: Is that thieving polecat behind this, too?
2: Yes. He plans to have Vic take the blame for killing and robbing you.
1: If I could get my hands on
2: with
1: him...
2: With your help, we can not only trap the sheriff, but clear Vic's name.
1: You mean...
2: He wants to get rid of the outlaws and make Sage City a safe place.
1: By thunder, I've been living to see that day.
2: And we can count on you?
1: Right up to the hilt, stranger.
2: Listen carefully.
0: As the Lone Ranger reviewed with Banker Laird his plan for exposing Todd Lang's masquerade and trapping the two schemers, the sheriff, in his office just off the jail, perfected with Todd the details of their own plan. A plan for murder. As the sheriff studied Todd, now dressed in the shirt and chaps which belonged to Vic Colton, his small, beady eyes gleamed with amusement, and his lips broke into a short laugh.
3: You look enough like Vic and them clothes of his to be his brother, Todd.
4: Yeah, in the dark, I'm a sense to be taken for.
3: Now, make sure you get the cash before you drill the banky. He keeps it in the safe in his office.
4: Yeah, don't worry. I'll make sure the safe's open before I drill him.
3: When I hear your shot, I'll come running with the witnesses.
4: Yeah. I'll leave by the back door. That way the crowd can see me wearing Vic's clothes as a write-off.
3: Then they see you. They want to give chase. I'll leave one after you and make it look good. Now be sure to hightail it as fast as you can so there won't be a chance of overtaking you.
4: Yeah, I savvy.
3: Vic will be tagged for an outlaw for life.
4: Yeah, if we never see the stubborn cuss again, so much the better. And if we do, we'll entertain it with a hanging, with the town support.
3: Well, you better get going. It's almost 9 o'clock.
4: Yeah, the next time you see me, I'll be loaded with cash.
3: I'll go to the cafe and look up Hank Larkin and Luke Mayberry. I wouldn't want them to miss us.
0: As Todd headed for the bank, disguised in Vic's clothes, he noticed a white horse and a man dressed as a miner.
4: I hope the critter doesn't move on pretty. Don't want too many strangers around here right now. Just one's a sheriff brings.
0: As Todd came abreast, the white horse suddenly lurched and sidestepped hard against Todd, knocking him sprawling.
5: Hey there! What the...
2: Steady there, boy. What's the matter, big fella? Sorry. The horse became skittish. Here, let me help you up.
5: You better break that critter.
2: There. You all right?
4: I guess so.
2: Here's your gun.
4: Oh. Oh, must have fell out.
2: Come on, boy.
0: Todd watched for a moment. Then, grumbling, he continued on his way to the bank for the 9 o'clock appointment. Appointment for murder.

0: keeping to the shadows, he cautiously slipped through the unlocked door of the bank and crept stealthily through the outer offices to the private office of Banker Laird in the rear of the building. Suddenly, a clock chimed the hour, an hour that now seemed foreboding, sinister.
1: Who is it?
2: Don't make a move or I'll drill you.
1: Why, you? No, it can't be. Vic, you?
2: Shut up.
1: What do you want?
2: I want the cash in that safe.
1: I haven't any money in it now. Saturday is the time
2: we... Stalin. Now, open that safe. Don't get any more notions of Stalin or I'll fill you full of holes.
1: Yeah, I'll open it.
2: That's better. Give me the cash box.
1: Here's all there is.
2: You wouldn't lie to me, would you?
1: Of course not.
2: Now you're showing sense. Stand over there against the wall.
1: What are you going to do?
2: You'll find out. Stand over there.
1: You have the money. You're not going to shoot, are you?
2: No. Just watch.
0: At the sound of the shot, an excited crowd hurried toward the bank, with the sheriff, Hank Larkin, and Luke Mayberry in the vanguard. Suddenly, they saw what appeared to be the masked figure of Vic Colton ride from behind the building and head for the prairie.
1: Vic! Wear the mask!
3: You sure? Looked enough like him, Hank.
4: Of course it's Vic. I told you that hombre wasn't as white as he was painted.
3: Stop him. He must have robbed the bank.
4: Sure. Probably killed the banker, too.
5: Shoot at him, boys.
3: Sure. He's riding out of range.
5: Get your horses, men.
4: Well, it ain't no use, Luke. He's got too much of a start, that double-dealing pull cut.
0: Suddenly, the group saw a lone horseman racing toward them. A short time before, this same tall figure had gone almost unnoticed in the drab disguise of a miner. But now he wore a white hat and a black mask and sat astride a powerful white stallion.
6: Silver!
3: Who's that coming?
5: Masked man.
3: Riding a white horse.
6: What's that? Silver, ho. I'll take those guns, Sheriff.
4: What the?
6: They'll be safe with me.
4: Give me back those guns. Who in blazes you think you are?
6: We've met before. Huh? You're coming with me, Sheriff.
4: I won't do nothing like that.
6: Whether you like it or not.
4: But where?
6: You'll know soon enough. There are a few things I want you to clear up.
4: Clear up?
6: Start walking, Sheriff.
3: That mask army may be an outlaw, Luke.
5: Don't make no difference to me who he is. I like his style. Come on, let's tag along.
0: Meanwhile, on a trail not far from town, Todd Lang, still disguised as Vic, saw an Indian astride a paint flashing across the prairie to intercept him. The powerful strides of the sturdy scout lapped the distance between Tonto and his quarry with breathtaking speed.
7: Get him up, scout! Him not hit a scout. We catch him. You rain up!
8: Stay where you are, Richard, or I'll let daylight throw you.
7: Faster, scout!
8: You come any nearer, I'll kill you!
7: Can you not hurt me?
8: Blast you!
7: Me stop you now!
8: I'm warning you! Not another wrench, Redskin! Blast it! I got you square on the front side, but I can't hit you!
7: Me get you now!
8: Let go that rein!
7: Hold on, fella!
2: You win, Ensign. What happens now?
7: Me take you to Sheriff's office.
2: Sheriff's office? Well, what for?
7: You find out plenty soon.
0: Back in Sage City, Tonto prodded his prisoner through the shadowy streets to the sheriff's office. Then, half pushing Todd through the doorway, he suddenly disappeared.
2: Vic Colton.
9: Yeah. How does it feel to be wearing my clothes, you scheming polecat?
2: Well, I
9: thought you'd pay me for keeps, huh, Todd?
2: I don't know what you mean.
9: Well, don't look so scared. I'm really thanking you for what you've done.
2: Thanking me?
9: Sure. You not only gave me the chance to come to town and clear myself, but put your own neck in a noose.
2: I don't savvy.
9: You figured to pin the bank job on me, Todd. But while you stuck up the bank, I was in a cafe, and I've plenty of friends to prove it.
2: And you knew about my idea.
9: Yeah. Now you're on the spot you planned for me. From where I sit, it looks plenty hot.
2: Now, they won't believe your story. Too many people saw me disguised as you riding away from the bank.
9: They'll believe me when they see you masquerading in my clothes. And this six gun says they'll see.
10: No. No, they'll hang me. I shot Banker Laird. I framed myself for murder.
9: Well, it's too bad.
10: Wait.
9: How do you get fixed, Todd? You haven't forgotten I have a sensitive trigger finger.
10: No, I'll make a deal with you.
9: Name it.
10: My freedom for half the cash in this bank box.
9: Well, that's quite a haul you made.
10: How about it?
9: Sorry, Todd.
10: Well, take all the cash. Just give me a couple hours start.
9: No.
10: The sheriff, he won't let them hang me. He's in this too deep himself.
9: You take your word against his.
2: So that's it. That's why you were sitting behind the sheriff's desk when I came in. He's fixing to cross me.
9: You ain't no good doing with a noose hanging over you, Todd.
10: No, wait. We can work together, the three of us. There's plenty of loot for all of us.
9: What's the sense of splitting three ways when we only have to split two? The sheriff don't need you anymore. He's got me.
2: So the sheriff's selling me out, huh?
9: What do you think?
2: Well, he won't get away with it.
9: What do you mean?
2: That double-crossing coyote was behind every crooked deal that went on in Sage City.
9: Can you prove it?
10: Sure I can. I got written proof right here. Receipt signed by the sheriff for stolen goods he took from outlaws. I acted as a go-between.
6: Thanks, Todd. That's what we wanted to hear.
2: What?
4: That's a lie. Todd was gonna fix the job as deputy. He schemed the whole thing himself.
10: Sir,
9: you can't worm out of this, Sheriff. Todd's a witness to every double deal you made.
11: Them two was in cahoots all the time.
5: I'll take that bank cash, Todd.
2: Gee, horse. Banker Laird.
5: Yeah, surprised I'm alive, eh? You murdering polecat.
2: I...
5: If it hadn't been for the masked man, I might not be.
2: The masked man?
5: The bullets in your gun were blank.
2: But how?
6: I switched guns when I bumped into you tonight.
2: You were that miner?
6: Disguised, yes.
2: Framed. We've been framed, Sheriff.
4: You stupid fool. The masked man made us wait to hear you confess.
5: Looks like the time's ripe for a new sheriff.
12: Yeah, I've already called a meeting for tomorrow to pick one. And anyone who isn't in favor of Vic Colton for sheriff will be run out of town on a rail.
5: That's the spirit.
13: That's
5: banger.
13: It, that's it.
9: Well, thanks, but it wasn't me who corralled these crooks. It was... Well, he's gone.
12: Gone? Who?
9: Well, the Lone Ranger.
12: The Lone... Is that who that masked fellow was?
14: I'll settle!

0: The story you have just heard is a copyrighted feature of the Lone Ranger Incorporated.
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0: could feel it. Do it all over again. Watch for the mail. I'll never fail. If you don't get a letter, then you'll know I'm in jail. It's my tootsie I'm talking about. Nobody else's tootsie. Tootsie, goodbye.
1: This is a song of protest from Boston. It is about the MTA, which is a subway system in that city, the fact that they raised the price of a transfer to 5 cents. This caused social upheaval in Boston, civil disobedience, and this revolutionary song, which I'd like to sing with its original fire and vigor and fervor. Let me tell you the story of a man named Charlie on a tragic and fateful day. He put 10 cents in his pocket, kissed his wife and family, went to ride on the MTA. But did he ever return? No, he never returned, and his fate is still unlearned. He may ride forever neath the streets of Boston, he's the man who never returned. Charlie handed in his dime at the Kendall Square station, and he changed for Jamaica Plain. When he got there, the conductor told him one more nickel. Charlie couldn't get off that.

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Laramie, starring Raymond Burr as Captain Lee Quince. Specially transcribed tales of the dark and tragic ground of the wild frontier. The saga of fighting men who rode the rim of empire. And the dramatic story of Lee Quince, Captain of Cavalry.

0: there.
1: All right, you men, at ease. I said at ease.
2: What's the cavalry going to do to win glory today, Sergeant?
1: I'm glad you spoke up, Suthy. You and Private Plover there have just volunteered to make mud bricks for the new powder magazine building.
2: No, Sergeant. Me and Plover worked in that adobe all day yesterday.
1: Another month, you ought to be finished.
2: I didn't join this army to make mud bricks.
1: You refusing an order, Suthy?
3: Put your shoes on, Plover. Let's get going.
1: Now, the rest of you men will finish cleaning this barracks and fall out in 10 minutes.
2: I suppose you're taking them buffalo hunting, Sergeant.
1: Each man will go to supply and get a pick or a shovel. We're building a road today.
4: Building a road.
1: Now, that's enough. I said 10 minutes. You line up smiling and happy, or I'll work you all night.
2: You got your shoes on, Plover?
3: Well, sure. What do I need shoes for? I'll be on my hands and knees most of the time.
2: Ain't it a shame? Men like us doing that kind of work.
3: Yeah. I'm ready, Suthy.
2: Then let's go. Ten minutes, soldiers, and don't forget them shovels.
3: I reckon any outfit's got to do sometime in garrison, Suthy.
2: We've been in garrison 3 months. It's got me talking to myself.
3: Well, leastwise, we ain't getting shot at by no wild Indians.
2: What's the cavalry for if it ain't to get shot at and to do a little shooting itself?
3: All Indians around here is peaceable. Leastwise, it has been the last few months.
2: Reservation Indians. Them Cheyenne ought to be

0: Looky here, I'll tell you what. Tonight, you and me are going to sneak off the post, and we'll go into town and have us a drink with that gal you like. That Ella Braden. How about that, Susan?
1: Never you mind Ella Braden. You called me crazy.
0: Oh, I didn't mean nothing by
1: it. I ain't crazy, and I'll prove it to you.
0: You put that knife away, Suthie.
1: You got a knife. Get it out.
0: No.
1: Get it out, I said. I'm going to cut you, Plover. I'll do it.
0: All right, that's how you want it. Now, there's my knife. Now, you cut me, Suthie. Come on, now, cut me.
1: I'll lay your whole face open, soldier.
2: Hold it, you men.
1: Lieutenant Syberts, you don't mean nothing to me.
0: Captain, quit with him, Suthie.
1: Watch your face!
3: Oh, rip your belly open, you try that again!
2: Stop that man. Put those knives away.
1: It's a fair fight. You got no right to stop.
2: Do as I say, Suthie.
1: You cut me, I put mine away.
0: I can't quit less than he does.
4: All right, Suthie. You too, Plover. I know you're on edge being in garrison so long, but that's part of soldiering. And so is keeping your temper. Now put those knives away before we all get in trouble.
0: Well, here's mine. All right, you hear the captain, Suthie.
1: There's mine.
4: You men on detail?
1: Making mud pies again, Captain.
4: Then get to it. If there's any more fighting, you'll go to the guardhouse. That clear?
1: Yes, sir.
4: Move out.
1: Yes, sir.
2: Those men are crazy enough to have stuck you, Captain, getting between them that way.
4: One of them might have stuck me, Mr. Syberts, not both of them.
2: They need action, Captain. They're soldiers, not laborers.
4: Yeah, they're even forgetting to think like soldiers. There's going to be more trouble like this, Mr. Syberts. A lot more.

0: Captain Quince reporting, sir.
1: At ease, Captain. Well, how's B Company getting along?
0: Well, Major Daggett, I guess B Company's getting along about the way you'd expect.
1: Like those two men of yours last week who were going at each other with knives?
0: I didn't know you'd heard about that, Major.
1: I heard about it. I also heard how you failed to punish them.
0: With all due respect, sir, it's my company.
1: And you know I never interfere on a company level.
0: I'd transfer out of here if you did.
1: Well, I'm sure you would. It isn't easy, is it, Lee?
0: Much more of this. I'll be looking for a good fight myself.
1: Enforced inactivity. The bane of the cavalry.
0: That and the salt pork diet. Two more of my men came down with scurvy today, Major.
1: That's what I wanted to see you about, Lee.
0: Huh?
1: How'd you like to go on a buffalo hunt?
0: Buffalo hunt? I thought we couldn't
1: go. I know. General orders are to avoid antagonizing the Indians by hunting buffalo in their territory.
0: We're sitting right in the middle of their territory.
1: 22 cases of scurvy are enough. Higher orders are to hold Fort Laramie with a full complement of cavalry. Captain Quince, you think you can bring in some fresh meat without starting a new Indian war?
0: I can try, sir.
1: I'm dependent on you.
0: Yes, sir.
1: You'll take 15 men, 2 wagons, and 6 mules. You'll leave 1/2 hour after Reveille tomorrow morning. You'll return Saturday by sundown without fail. Exactly 1 week from today. Any questions?
0: No, sir.
1: I hope you'll see fit to include those 2 men, Soothe and Plover, in your party.
0: I intend to, sir. As skinners.
1: And move out

0: Hey, Shooty, how you feel?
1: Not so good, Plover. I'm bleeding again.
0: We're most to the fort. Here, see the man? They're standing around waiting on us.
1: That's what the captain said. Saturday by sundown, we made it.
0: Yeah, some of us made it.
1: Eight of us.
0: Eight out of 15. Seven men killed.
1: We done all right.
0: Yeah, reckon so. Hey, looky, there's Major Daggett. He's waiting too, you see him?
1: No. I can't see so good, Plover. My head hurts bad.

0: Everything's kind of swimmy.
1: You ain't gonna pass out now, are you?
0: The way you got me roped onto this saddle wouldn't matter none if I did pass out.
1: Well, there's other boys hurt worse than you.
0: I ain't complaining.
1: Vince up ahead there, he passed out. Got him tied belly down across his saddle.
0: Then I reckon he's dead.
1: We're here, Suthi. We're back.
0: I can't see nothing but the fort. Oh, my head hurts awful.
2: Control, halt!
3: Corporal Mercer, you'll remain with the wounded. They'll stay mounted. Sergeant Gorse, get a detail from the garrison to help these men down, get them to the hospital.
4: Yes, sir.
3: Rusty has stabled the horses. Patrol dismissed. Mr.
5: Sergeant
3: Seibert.
5: Gorse, I have two. Do
3: you want to kill? Yes, sir. Would you take my horse to the stable for me?
6: Certainly, Captain.
3: I'd better report to the major there.
6: Yes, sir.
3: If you'd care to, come by my quarters later. I'll find us a drink.
6: Thank you, sir.
3: Captain Quint's reporting, sir.
7: You're not hurt, Lee.
3: No, sir.
7: Good. What happened?
3: Cheyenne, over 100 braves hit us. Dawn, 2 days ago. I had a guard posted, but they rode right over them. 7 troopers killed in battle. Another died in his saddle about noon today. Wagons, mules lost.
7: I sent a scout looking for you.
3: He never found us. What is it, Major? Cheyenne jumped the reservation?
7: Yeah. And nobody knows why. They slipped out in the middle of the night and disappeared.
3: I can't figure it. Big Wolf's been as peaceful a chief as I've known.
7: Big Wolf's young son died a couple of weeks ago. Maybe that got him started.
3: I think I'll ride out to the reservation tomorrow. Take a look around.
7: What for?
3: No particular reason, Major. Just curious.

0: Captain, I don't think them Cheyenne left a single thing out here.
1: Yeah, they sure stripped the place, Gorse.
0: I guess when you ain't got much, you don't leave nothing behind at all.
1: Oh.
0: Captain, all them poles over there with the burying platforms on them.
1: What about them?
0: They're all new, Captain. I mean, they're empty. There's no corpses laying on them.
1: Can't be new. They must have taken their dead with them, Sergeant. I don't understand it.
0: That ain't like them. Why would they do that?
1: They were in quite a hurry.
0: What do you mean?
1: Look at that grave over there. It's half torn down.
0: Yeah. Kind of spooky out here, ain't it?
1: Yeah. Well, we'll stop in town on the way back, Sergeant.
0: Now you're making this detail worthwhile, Cap.
1: Yeah, I got some business at the post office.
0: Post office?
1: But I'll meet you at the saloon when I'm through.

0: Because we don't make much money, but well, soldiering's an honorable profession. It's better than being a thief, ain't it?
1: I hope I'm not intruding, Sergeant Gores.
0: Captain? Captain Quince, this here's Ella Brayton.
1: How do you do, Ella?
2: Pleased to meet you, Captain. Won't you sit down?
1: Oh, thanks.
0: I've been trying to explain to Ella that soldiers are just as good as civilians.
2: I never said they weren't, Sergeant.
1: Sergeant Gores has been in the cavalry 20 years, Ella. He's still trying to figure out why.
2: I think you're right, Captain. It's all he talks about.
0: Now, that ain't so.
2: I mean, when you're being a gentleman, Sergeant.
0: Oh.
2: You know what he did a couple of weeks ago, Captain?
0: Now, Ella.
1: What'd he do, Ella?
2: Well, he... Nah. Nah, I'm too much of a lady to say it.
0: Thank goodness for that, ain't it?
1: Ella, if Gores gets out of line, just you whack him with a bottle. It's the only kind of language he understands sometimes.
2: Oh, I got something better to whack him with, Captain. It's carved from solid bone.
1: What?
2: Yeah, I got it in this sack. Brought it in to show to the barkeep.
0: Now, what in the world is that, Ella?
1: Let me see that.
2: It's an Indian souvenir of some kind.
1: Where'd you get this, Ella?
2: A kid at the fort gave it to me. He found it somewhere, I guess.
1: Who gave it to you?
2: His name's Suthi.
1: Suthi.
2: Well, what's wrong, Captain?
1: This is a Cheyenne totem, Ella. I'm gonna have to keep it.
2: Oh, here, now that's mine. You give it back.
1: Sorry, Ella. You'll have to find another souvenir. This one's caused enough trouble.

0: Morning, Captain Quince.
1: Lieutenant Mather, I want to see Private Soothy. Where's his bed?
0: At the far end, Captain. There, where Sergeant Gorse is.
1: Thank you.
2: Captain?
1: Gorse? Hello, Soothy.
3: Captain Quince. How are you, sir?
1: How are you feeling, Soothy?
3: Oh, pretty good, Captain. Except for my head aching all the time.
1: You'll get over it.
3: I better. I can't stand it this way, sir. I wish they'd killed me if I gotta go on like this.
1: Soothy, you seen this before?
3: I don't know, Captain. What is it?
1: You know what it is. Where'd you get it?
3: I can't help you, Captain. Sorry, maybe later sometime.
1: Now look here, Soothy. You know I won't take an answer like
4: Captain
1: that.
4: Captain Quince.
1: What is it, Sergeant?
4: Would you step over here a minute, sir?
1: All right. What do you want?
3: My head. I wish you'd stop aching.
1: Oh, I see. All right, Sergeant.
3: Aches all the time.
1: Well, Soothy, I won't bother you anymore. I know all I need to anyway.
3: I don't know what you're talking about, Captain.
1: I ought to hate you, Soothy. But I only feel sorry for you. What you've done, I'm going to try to set right. But whether I can or not, you're going to have to live with it the rest of your life. I think I'm speaking for a lot of good men who died because of you. Sergeant?
4: Yes, sir?
1: Meet you at the main gate in half an hour. Have our horses saddled and packed with 2 days' rations. Move out.

0: I find this hard to believe, Captain.
1: Major Daggett, I've always tried to think of every trooper in my company as a real soldier. Somehow it makes me feel less of one myself when I find out about a man like Private Soucy.
0: I can understand that, Captain Quince. I sympathize with you.
1: Yes, sir.
0: But what you propose to do about it is nothing short of suicide. I can't allow that.
1: I'm meeting Sergeant Gorse at the main gate in a few minutes, Major. I'm volunteering for this mission. If he goes with me, he'll have to volunteer, too.
0: Big Wolf and his Cheyenne are a mission for the entire 2nd Cavalry, Captain. Not for two men only.
1: It was me those Cheyenne warriors hit, Major. It was my men I watched die. This mission belongs to B Company. To me. Not to the 2nd Cavalry.
0: You're putting a terrible responsibility on me, Captain Quince.
1: As a volunteer? I don't see how, Major.
0: All right, go ahead.
1: Thank you, sir.
2: Oh, Lee.
1: Yes, sir?
2: I'll give you one order. You're to return to Fort Laramie within 2 weeks, without fail.

0: More coffee, Gorse?
1: I could sure use it.
0: It's hot.
1: I can see that. Thanks, Captain.
0: This is better than garrison, isn't it, Sergeant?
1: Oh, it sure is. Night's full of stars. We had a good dinner of pork and chickpeas. Coffee's hot. There's plenty of it. Got a big fire going here. Lots of wood. There's nothing wrong with this, Captain. Except for one little thing, maybe.
0: What's that, Sergeant?
1: Oh, it's hardly worth mentioning.
0: Oh, go ahead. Speak up.
1: Well, from all the sign we seen today, I'd guess we're smack in the middle of about four Cheyenne war parties.
0: I think you're right, Sergeant.
1: Of course, I don't know for sure, but with this bonfire we got going, I got a sneaky idea them engines just might catch on to our being here sooner or later.
0: They might. Sorry you came along, Sergeant.
1: I volunteered. Interesting mission, you said.
0: Yeah. I also said we might get killed, didn't I?
1: You didn't say how.
0: I don't know how, Sergeant.
1: I bet I could tell you.
0: Not interested. If we get killed, this mission will be a failure.
1: Now, say I hadn't thought of that. Now, that'd be a doggone shame, wouldn't it, Captain?
0: It would.
1: I can just see all them generals back in Washington sitting around a big shiny table saying that darn fool captain, that darn fool sergeant couldn't accomplish a simple little old mission. What's the cavalry coming to? That's what they'll be saying.
0: throw some wood on the fire, Gorse. You're closest.
1: Sure. Captain Quince?
0: Yeah?
1: They're here. All around us.
0: Step back to the fire. Real slow.
1: If they can see anything at all, they can see we ain't armed.
0: They wouldn't show themselves this close if they didn't know that.
1: They're coming in, Captain.
0: Stand steady, Sergeant. No sudden movements.
1: It's sure some fine way for the cavalry to go engine hunting.
0: We found them, didn't we?
1: What happens now?
0: That's not entirely up to us, Sergeant. Easy now.
1: Sure.
0: Zi la ho di na yi.
2: Hi alo zilo.
0: Di ish la yi nya.
2: Hi aize uva.
1: What's he saying?
0: He says he'll take us to Big Wolf, all right. He says the chief wouldn't want to miss the torture before they kill us. You wake, Gorse?
1: Who could do any sleeping tied up like this?
0: It'll be dawn soon.
1: I just ain't looking forward to it today, Captain.
0: At least we'll get out of this teepee.
1: You know, this is the first time I was ever inside one. I ain't missed a thing.
0: Oh, I don't know. A teepee can be pretty nice when you got a fire going and a buffalo robe to wrap up in.
1: Maybe some antelope steak for breakfast, a jug of spring water, maybe a woman to do all the work.
0: Well, you're spoiled, Gorse. Rotten spoiled.
1: Well, it ain't the frontier life, did it, Captain? I can tell you that.
0: Never should have left home. He says they're ready for us, Sergeant.
1: What was that?
0: Big Wolf hasn't returned. They've decided not to wait for him.
1: But Captain...
0: He was our only chance. I could have talked to Big Wolf. Not these other warriors. Not even worth trying. He's going to cut us loose.
1: Why not? With a 500 braves out there, we ain't going no place.
0: They can tie a man up awful tight.
1: I ain't even sure I can walk.
2: Ailea Azo.
0: Huh? Let's go, Sergeant.
1: Sure.
0: Sergeant.
1: What is it?
0: Big Wolf. He's back.
1: Thank heaven for that.
0: Well, it's a chance, at least.
1: There he is. Say, he looks like a chief, don't he?
0: Yeah, he does.
3: Captain Quince.
0: Hello, Big Wolf.
3: My people are ready for your death.
0: I know. We allowed ourselves to be captured, Big Wolf.
3: This I do not understand.
0: I wanted to see you. I wanted to bring you something.
3: White soldier has brought shame and dishonor to my people and to me.
0: You're speaking of your son's grave.
3: White soldier come at night, left my son's body on ground.
0: Yes. And he stole this from your son's grave.
3: The totem. Totem of my clan.
0: The white soldier did this to dishonor you, Big Wolf.
3: Cheyenne, recover honor in war and by killing you.
0: Let me say something first, Big Wolf. It was neither of us did this thing. It was a soldier who was weak and foolish and bad. This soldier has dishonored me as well as you. We do not want war with your people.
3: Who is soldier?
0: His name is Suthi.
3: Give him to me.
0: No, I can't do that.
3: Then you must die.
0: You have already killed 8 soldiers, Big Wolf. Soon many soldiers will come. More soldiers than you have braves.
3: Give me Suthi.
0: So you can punish him?
3: He must be punished. He must die.
0: Big Wolf, when you wake in the morning and step outside your lodge, what do you see? Tell me.
3: I see the sun on the land, morning shadows, bright mountains.
0: And if you could not see all this?
3: It would not be good.
0: The white soldier, Suthi, has already been punished, Big Wolf.
3: By you, it is not enough.
0: No, not by me. By your warriors in the fight. He is blind, Big Wolf.
3: Blind?
0: Blind for the rest of his life. His punishment will never stop.
3: You are brave men to come here with the totem.
0: There must be no war between our people.
3: The thing is done. 7 of my warriors died in fight. It is enough.
0: We ride back in peace?
3: Yes.
0: Then we've won, Big Wolf. We've both won.

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The script was specially written for Fort Laramie by John Meston, with sound patterns by Bill James and Ray Kemper. Musical supervision by Amerigo Marino. Featured in the cast were Sam Edwards, Harry Bartell, Jack Moyles, Jack Crucian, Howard Culver, and Vivi Janis.

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0: I am the Whistler, and I know many things, for I walk by night. 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
1: 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Juggernaut.
0: Hampton Crossing is quiet now, and the solid, respectable people who live there are going about their business with the same easy pace as before. But to many of them, it will never be quite the same again. Yes, the people of Hampton Crossing will tell you they made a mistake not long ago, a terrible mistake. There was mob violence and death, and the men and women who were part of it still wince inwardly as they pass the place where it happened. They can still see the flaming torches, the assault wave surging up the steps of the Hall of Justice on Park Street. They can still hear the cries for blood.
2: Lynch him! Don't holler justice at us, Sheriff.
3: We'll show you what to do with a killer.
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2: Get that battering ram in action, men.
3: Come on, all together. Come on!

0: Yes, there was a mob killing that night in Hampton Crossing. But there will never be another. The mob was a juggernaut, and neither the sheriff nor anyone else could have stopped them. They had to stop themselves, and they did in a very unusual way. But more unusual still was the thing that caused it all. Ten days lay between that terrible night at the courthouse and its beginnings in the library of Henry Ellerby's big house on the hill. Josh Ellerby sat across the desk from his brother listening, the green-shaded lamp between them making a caricature of Henry's face as he talked.
1: Well, Josh, we've both been a part of Hampton Crossing for a long time, haven't we?
2: 20 years.
1: 22, to be exact. And we've both come a long way, Josh. I've come to love this town and the folks who live here. I've given most of them good jobs in my mill, provided a good living for them, put their kids through school, taken care of them when they were sick.
2: Of course, Henry. Is that why you asked me to come here, to tell me...
1: I think it's time for a little self-analysis, Josh. Time to stand off a ways and look at each other. Yep, I've done a lot for the people here. But I think you've done even more, in a way.
2: Why, I don't know, Henry.
1: Yes, I feed their bodies, put clothes on their backs. But you own their hearts.
2: Why, I tried to be good to them.
1: You've done better than that. They have an immense faith in you, Josh. I had faith in you, too. That's why I've let you handle my affairs. You could have at least been honest with me, Josh. I have some respect for an out-and-out crook who has the guts to play the part to the hilt.
2: I was afraid that's why you asked me to come here.
1: If I didn't have the figures right in front of me, I'd never have believed it myself.
2: Well, Henry, what do you plan to do about it?
1: You're through as of tomorrow morning, both as my manager and my executor. Furthermore, I'll give you 1 week to produce the money you've embezzled from me. Otherwise, I'm taking it up with the sheriff's office. Is that clear enough?
2: Not quite. The money isn't the real reason, is it, Henry?
1: It's pretty real to me. $40,000.
2: No. You're jealous of me because this town, the people in it, love me. They're mine because I've succeeded where you failed.
1: What are you talking about?
2: Because of that faith you talked about. That's what you want to destroy, Henry. The money is nothing to you. You want to destroy the people's faith in me. Isn't that true?
1: Why, you... You hypocritical fake.
2: You won't destroy their faith in me, Henry. I'm not going to let you.
1: Where did you get that gun?
2: Does that matter now?
1: You know this won't get you anywhere. My daughter, Kit. If anything happens to me, you'll have to account to her. Every penny.
2: If she marries, Henry, don't forget that. The money is mine until she marries.
1: Listen to me, Josh. Put that gun down. You'll be found out, don't you understand? Kit will...
2: Never mind, Kit. The people down there need me. They've got to have someone to lean on. I won't let you kill their confidence in me.
1: Josh!
2: I'm sorry, Henry. But the people here believe in me. It must always be that way.

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0: It's strange, isn't it, Josh? This feeling you have about the people of Hampton Crossing, the merchants and farmers and housewives, the children who tag along after you on the street, calling you Uncle Josh. And stranger still is the feeling they have for you, the faith, almost the reverence that your brother Henry only half understood. You knew the showdown was coming last night when he summoned you to his home on the hill. So, you came prepared to kill him. But you knew, too, that it wouldn't end there. That the marriage of his daughter Kit to young Eddie Watkins would force another showdown, if it ever took place. So Eddie was part of your plan, too. The next morning, only 5 minutes after the first call from the sheriff, Eddie Watkins comes to your office over Hyde's Grocery on Park Street. Like the rest of them, when trouble strikes, he's come to you for advice.
1: I want you to know, Uncle Josh, I didn't want to bother you at a time like this.
2: Of course, Eddie.
1: But Kit and I have no one else to turn to. She believes me, Uncle Josh. She knows I had nothing to do with it.
2: Eddie, why do you feel you're under suspicion?
1: You know how your brother felt about me. How he thought I was taking Kit away from him. The whole town knew we didn't get along.
2: I know, but after all, that doesn't mean...
1: The night before last, we had the worst quarrel of all. I said some things I didn't mean. Well, you know how the town is.
2: Yes, they're very impetuous sometimes. They do things without thinking. If I only had some time.
1: The sheriff wants me to report to him right away.
2: Yeah. Well, I suppose that's what you'll have to do, Eddie. Go down there and face it out. It's too bad.
1: Why?
2: We all loved my brother very much. I'm so afraid in the heat of the moment, the people, the sheriff, too, are liable to do things they'll be sorry for later.
1: Oh, wait a minute. You mean...
2: I know this town, Eddie. Anything can happen. Lord, if I only had a couple of days to talk to them, reason with them.
1: Well, I haven't been summoned officially.
2: But the sheriff has asked you to see him, so that's that. I'll do all I can, Eddie, but you know what a handicap I'll have.
1: You need a couple of days, huh?
2: Well, it's out of the question, I guess.
1: Well, I guess I'll have to make my own decision about how soon I report to the sheriff.
2: Yes, Eddie. There are some things we have to decide for ourselves. Eddie Watkins, why, Sheriff, I can't believe it.
3: I didn't say he's guilty, Josh. All we know is he's the only one who might have had a motive.
2: But just because Eddie quarreled with my brother...
3: Oh? He did have a quarrel then?
2: Henry was opposed to his marrying Kit. But that doesn't mean Eddie would...
3: Maybe not. But the smart thing for young Eddie to do is to show up here and start explaining. That's what I can't understand.
2: What do you mean, Sheriff?
3: I sent for him 3 hours ago. Why isn't he here?
2: You mean... You think Eddie would run away?
3: You just gave me an idea.
4: Uncle John.
2: The kid, darling, you must get hold of yourself.
4: They say Eddie killed Father, Uncle John. They say he was trying to run away when they picked him up at the station.
2: Oh, yeah, dear, it's going to be all right.
4: I'm scared.
2: They have no evidence, dear, don't you see?
4: But Father was killed with Eddie's gun.
2: With Eddie's gun? Nonsense. How could they possibly know that?
4: Oh, I don't understand it, but the sheriff says they examined the bullet. A very unusual size. An Italian pistol Eddie brought back from overseas.
2: But what does Eddie say to that?
4: He says the gun was stolen last week. They don't believe him.
2: Oh, I see. Oh, Kit, dear, you'd better try and rest now. I'm going down to see the sheriff. Now listen to me, Sheriff.
3: You listen to me. I know how you feel, Josh. I know what Henry meant to you.
2: But don't you see, Sheriff?
3: And I know you're too kind-hearted to believe Eddie Watkins or anybody else could have killed him. But the point is, somebody did.
2: Eddie's young, impetuous, madly in love. Anyone else in that frame of mind could commit murder, but not Eddie.
3: You're right.
2: What?
3: I don't think he did it either.
2: I see.
3: We searched everywhere for his gun, and we can't locate it.
2: Well, that's wonderful, Sheriff. What are you going to do?
3: Hold him till the first of the week and then release him.
2: Release him?
3: That's what you generally do when you haven't got a case. At least I'm happy for Kit. If anything happened to Eddie, I don't believe she'd ever get over it.
2: Oh, yes, of course. Well, I'd better be going now. Yes.
3: Well, you can tell Kit about it.
2: I will. I'm taking her to Henry's funeral in an hour. I'll tell her the good news.
0: It was hard not to show the shocked surprise you felt when the sheriff told you there was no case against Eddie. Wasn't it, Josh? You'd planned that part so carefully, throwing Eddie's gun into the river, knowing the unusual size of the bullet would trap him. You curse yourself as you stand at Kit's side at the church, with the whole town gathered round to share your grief. And later at the cemetery, you listen with bowed head and moist eyes as the minister commits poor Henry under the earth from whence he came.
5: There now, girl. He's gone to his reward.
0: You raise your head when it's over with a silent glance of appreciation at each group of mourning friends. Your mind still searching for the answer to Eddie Watkins and the missing gun. It's after you've shown Kit to the waiting car that the answer comes. Yes, you were right, Josh. They're your people. And the sorrow you display is their sorrow. You feel it on every side now as the car moves off. As you turn to a couple of the men moving up to express their sympathy.
6: We're awfully sorry, Josh. It's a terrible thing. Terrible.
2: Thank you, Dave. Frank, for coming out here, leaving the bank, your store.
7: There was little to do. Whole town's closed up today.
6: It's almost like something had happened to you, Josh.
2: Thank them all for me, will you? I'm not quite up to it myself.
7: They understand, Josh.
2: No, and tell them not to be too bitter about Eddie Watkins.
6: You can't change that.
2: I mean, in view of the fact that he's going to be released. Huh?
7: Released?
6: We haven't heard anything about that.
2: Well, the sheriff knows what he's doing. We must put our faith in him.
6: What? Now, he knows Eddie's guilty, that he's murdered your brother. Everybody knows it. What kind
2: now,
6: of
2: please,
6: justice is this?
2: Dave, don't talk violence. You know how I feel about those things.
7: But he's right, Josh. That boy took a life. He's got to pay.
2: I've seen it in other towns. Bloodshed, an eye for an eye, lynchings.
6: Sometimes that's the only answer.
2: No, Dave. No one can ask the people to take the law into their own hands.
7: But, Josh...
2: Even if Eddie is guilty, if the law says he goes free, that is what we must accept. And now, if you'll excuse me, I must be going. Kit needs me.
7: Bye, Josh.
6: Free. That young murderer going free.
7: Josh won't even lift a hand against him.
6: Maybe it's up to Josh's friends to lift a hand.
8: Here you are, Josh. Glad to serve you. You, never been in my place before?
2: No, Tom, I haven't.
8: It, sort of gives me a strange feeling seeing you take a drink. First one in 22 years, huh?
2: Longer than that.
8: You must feel pretty bad.
2: Tom, I figure the best thing is to go away. Maybe find some other place to live.
8: Huh? You mean you'd leave town? Oh, no, Josh.
9: Huh?
2: What?
9: Wait, we want to talk to you.
2: Oh, hello, Ellie. Ruth?
9: Hello, Josh. Josh, is it true about your going away?
2: Now, how in the world did that get out? I wasn't going to say anything.
9: What is it? Do you think the people here are letting you down?
2: Well, I...
9: They haven't, Josh. No, they're very angry about the sheriff releasing Eddie Watkins. Very angry. But they don't know what to do. In the past, they've always had you to lead them.
2: Oh, I can't lead them now, Ellie. I'm not at all sure that we'd be doing the right thing.
9: You know what everybody else does, that Eddie Watkins is guilty. You do believe that, don't you, Josh?
2: Ellie, I'd rather not say.
9: I knew it.
2: I'll never say it, Ellie. Not when I think of what could happen. Well, there'd be a meeting, Ellie, on the outside of town. The men folks, mostly.
9: A meeting? Of course.
2: There'd be speeches and angry words. Quick action.
9: A meeting?
2: I can see it. Building like a juggernaut. That's why I'm afraid. There'd be no stopping them, Ellie. No stopping them until...
9: Until justice was done.
2: Ellie!
9: You don't have to tell us anymore, Josh. And you'll never have to go away. Come on.
2: No, Ruth. Now, Ellie, I told you nothing. Oh, now, where are you going? Where...

0: That's only a rumor, Ellie. He isn't going to leave.
1: It isn't a rumor. I tell you, I talked to him myself, Frank.
0: Huh?
1: He thinks we've deserted him.
0: But what can we do? I don't even know where to start. We've talked to the sheriff, Ellie, and he thinks that
1: The sheriff is a fool. This is more than law and opinions, Frank. Josh Ellerby's given his life to this town. He has a right to expect something in return.
0: If only there was some way that we could think this thing out.
1: You could call a meeting, Frank. Everyone's of the same mind. Get them together and...
0: A meeting? Ellie, do you know what could happen? Why, if that mob ever got stirred up,
1: I know. But when it's over, our murderer will have gotten what he deserves. And even Josh will thank us. He'll understand and thank us.
0: And Josh won't leave Hampton Crossing then?
1: No.
0: A meeting? Yeah. I wonder if Len Frawley would let us use his barn.
2: Hello? Oh, yes, Frank. The barn. Sure you can. I'll be there myself. Want me to make some calls? You bet I will. What time? Frawley's barn, 8 o'clock. I'll be there. Frawley's barn, 8 sharp. I'll say we can make it.
3: We're here at this meeting. He tried to stop us, even though he knows in his own heart that Eddie Watkins is a murderer. But I tell you, I feel different. And I'm not going to rest tonight until justice is done. That's the answer I want. Come on, let's go.
4: As soon as I could. What's got into them?
5: Oh, Uncle Josh, they met tonight at Frawley's barn. They've come here to the jail to take Eddie.
4: Good Lord. Sheriff, isn't there some way to stop them?
6: No, they're all riled up. They're half crazy.
5: They'll kill Eddie. I told them.
4: What about it, Sheriff? You can't just let them...
6: They're not going to let them. That boy is innocent, Josh.
4: Of course.
6: I found out today that he couldn't have done it. Kid, I know where he was when your father was killed. And Josh, he didn't go anywhere near your brother's place that night. His alibi is complete. It's perfect.
5: Can't you tell them that?
6: Listen, do you think I could make myself heard?
4: Have you some sort of plan, Sheriff?
6: Yes. If they keep coming, I'm going to take him out of here.
4: Take him out? But how?
6: The east wing exit is just a few yards from the river. If they storm the front door here, they won't be watching.
4: Well, isn't it an awful chance to take?
6: Eddie could make it. I talked to him. He's a good swimmer, and with his life depending on it...
4: I see.
6: If it comes to that, Josh, I want to keep their attention out front. And maybe if you talk to them...
4: I'm not going to wait for that, Sheriff. I'm going out there right now. Try to reason with them.
5: Be careful, Uncle Josh.
4: I'm not afraid, Kip. They're my friends. They trust me. They may even listen to me now.
7: You sure about that, Josh?
4: The sheriff told me himself.
0: He's letting Eddie out the east wing, huh?
4: Yes, the east wing.
7: That's interesting.
0: Josh, up to now you've been so anxious to save the boy. Why are you telling us this?
4: Well, I haven't time to go into that. I've told you. That's enough.
0: Uh-huh. When's it going to happen?
4: Any minute now.
7: That's good enough for me. The east wing, huh? Come on, Bill.
0: Yeah.
7: Let's have a look.
4: You're right, Sheriff. There's no reasoning with them. You've got to get Eddie out now.
6: No, you think I'm doing the right thing, Josh. Do you think it'll work?
4: It's the only way, but hurry, men, hurry.
6: All right, I'll go for Eddie.
4: Good luck, Sheriff. Good luck.
8: It's all over now, isn't it, Josh? Your scheme is all but complete. You can't lose with the mob on the front steps of the courthouse, the rifleman waiting for Eddie Watkins at the east wing. And one more thing will make it perfect, Josh. The thud of a battering ram against the big front door tells you there's no going out that way. So you walk down the deserted west corridor of the building toward the third exit. Yes, you want to be out there now among your friends, pleading with them at the top of your lungs, shouting at them to stop at the exact moment Eddie Watkins is slipping out that east wing door to certain death. You reach the west door, open it cautiously, and peer out into the darkness.

0: The Whistler will return in just a moment with a strange ending of tonight's story. 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Well, you can be sure if you'll just keep two points in mind when you buy gasoline. One, it takes extra quality to go farther. And two, Signal is the famous Go Farther gasoline. After all, the only way any gasoline can put more thrilling performance into your car is by helping your motor run more efficiently. And when your motor runs more efficiently, naturally you get better mileage. So there you have it in a nutshell, the reason why Signal's good mileage is so important to you. And the reason Signal says, to be sure of the tops in gasoline quality, there are just two things to remember. One, it takes extra quality to go farther. And two, Signal is the famous Go Farther gasoline. And now back to the Whistler.
1: Yes, there was mob violence that night in Hampton Crossing. A night no one who saw it will ever forget. It's still there, burning in the back of their minds, like the torches in the hands of the mob that stormed the Hall of Justice. No one was ever brought to trial, because in the eyes of the law, the whole town was guilty. Not just the two riflemen who waited in the shadows near the rear of the courthouse.
2: The whole wing of the building's dark. You're sure he'll come out there?
3: Hey, you heard what Josh said, didn't you?
2: No, I'm still not sure. What if he
3: Wait a minute. Wait a minute.
2: Huh?
3: Look, look.
2: Yeah. Yeah, you were right.
3: Dark. I can't quite make him out, but...
2: Hold still. There he is.
4: That takes care of Eddie Watkins.
5: Nice work, fellas.
6: I might teach the sheriff a lesson.
4: Murderers won't get out of this town.
7: Well, there he is, boys. Turn him over.
4: Yeah. Right. There you go, Eddie.
2: Good Lord, what have we done?
4: It's Josh.
8: Bill. Bill. He told us the truth.
7: What do you mean?
8: He said they were going to get out the east wing.
4: That's why we waited here, on the west side.
8: Yes, we figured he'd do anything to save that boy. We were sure that this time, for once in his life, Josh Ellerby would tell a lie.
7: You'd better get back up to Eddie, Kit. He needs you.
9: I still can't believe it. Uncle Josh betrayed us. He told him the plan.
7: He could only have had one reason.
9: I know, Sheriff. It was Uncle Josh who killed my father, wasn't it?
7: Yeah. But we're the only ones who know that, Kit. And we're the only ones who'll ever know.
9: What happens now?
7: Nothing. He died a martyr, Kit. He's going to stay one. You see, as long as the people of this town can keep on believing in Josh Ellerby and remember what they did to him, there'll never be another mob killing in Hampton Crossing.

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1: 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Tonight we find him celebrating the first of the month in his customary fashion, paying bills, counting out Bertie's salary, and making allowances for Marjorie and Leroy.
2: Bertie, Leroy.
3: What is it, Uncle Throckmorton?
4: Call me, Uncle Mort.
5: Yes, here I am, Miss Gildersleeve.
2: Well, such promptness. I'll bet you know what's on my mind.
5: I do. This is the first of the month, and it's pay night for me.
2: Yeah, pay night. That's right. How did you remember?
5: Because I got 4 or 5 installment gentlemen who won't let me forget.
2: Yes.
3: Say, we collect our allowances, too, Marjorie. Don't forget, you owe me that 60 cents you borrowed.
6: That was 50 cents.
3: 50 cents and a dime interest, sis.
6: 50 cents and that's all, brother.
3: Gee, I was counting on that extra dough.
2: Leroy, you're not in the hock again, are you?
3: Why, Uncle Mort, I don't know what you mean.
2: Oh, you know, in the red.
5: Oh, that's me you thinking of, Mr. Gildersleeve.
2: Huh?
5: I'm so deep in the red, my friends have quit calling me Bertie. I'm now known as Robin.
2: Yes. Well, here's your salary, Robin. Reuben. Bertie. Minus the advances I gave you during the past month, of course.
5: Thank you, sir. Mm-mm. I certainly advanced myself to a standstill.
2: Yeah. Well, you've got one consolation, Bertie. February is going to be a short month.
5: Ain't that the truth?
2: Yeah.
5: Well, I wouldn't be any short if I stood in the hole, and that's what I was in. I hate February anyhow. All I get is Valentine's from the finance company.
2: Well, here's your monthly allowance, Marjorie.
3: Thank you.
2: And here's yours for the week, Leroy.
3: Say, why can't I get mine for the whole month like Marge does, Unc? I'm not a kid anymore. How about it, Unc, huh?
2: Well, for the month, huh? Well, we can try it out. Nothing ventured. Yes, here you are.
3: Gee, thanks. And here's something for you.
2: If for me? What's this?
3: My bill for services rendered during January.
2: It's just January, yes. Well, let me see. A bill? Stopping at the post office 5 times at a dime per stop, 50 cents. Going to the store 12 times at 5 cents per go, 60 cents. 3 hot dogs for Uncle Mort at the basketball game, 30 cents. Young man, I thought you were treating me.
3: Only the first 2 times, Unc. After that, it was strictly Dutch.
2: Yeah. Well, you can't beat the Dutch. Removing ashes from furnace, 20 cents. Spreading ashes on sidewalk, 15 cents for labor, 10 cents for ashes. My ashes, too. Rental of my bike to Uncle Mort, 10 cents. Repairing bent frame, 95 cents. Young man, I should charge you for my bent frame. Total, $2.90. Well, here you are, Leroy.
3: Thank you, Uncle.
2: You're welcome. Sometimes when I see how you itemize every little household charge, I wonder if it was smart to teach you about business. Other times, I wonder if it was necessary.
3: Well, I guess I'll go to bed now. Goodbye, Marjorie.
6: What?
3: I mean, good night. Good night, Bertie.
5: Good night.
3: Good night, Uncle Mort.
2: Well, just a second, Leroy. Come back here, young man. Let me see your tongue.
3: Hello, Pete.
2: Yes. Oh, seems all right. Are you feeling well?
3: Oh, yeah, sure, swell. Can I go to bed now?
2: I guess so. Good night, my boy.
3: Well, then, good night, Unc. Good night, Marge.
6: Good night.
3: Good night, Bertie.
2: Good night, my boy.

0: A note to Uncle Mort. Marjorie!
1: What is it, Uncle Mort?
0: It's come in here. Leroy's gone and left a note.
1: Oh, what does it say, Uncle?
0: Listen, dear Uncle Mort and Marjorie, I don't want you two to worry, but I'm going away for a while.
1: What?
0: I just couldn't stand it here any longer. Please don't worry about me because I'll be all right.
1: Oh, I can't believe it.
0: Oh, I'll take care of myself and write you soon, so be sure and don't worry. Also tell Bertie not to worry either. Yours truly, Leroy. P.S. Please feed my frogs while I'm gone. P.S. number two. The frogs like flies.
1: Uncle Mort, what's going to happen?
0: Now, stop that, Marjorie. You mustn't cry. We'll have him back safe and sound in no time. There's nothing to worry about.
1: How do you know?
0: It says so right here in his letter.
2: Excuse me, but I got breakfast waiting. Where's Leroy?
1: Oh, Bertie. It looks like he's run away from home.
2: Who, Leroy? Well, I don't believe it. It's just one of that boy's impractical jokes.
0: Yeah, I don't think so, Bertie. He left a note.
1: Well, there's no time to waste. We better start combing the town.
0: Yes, it's a lucky thing he hasn't any money. He won't be able to get very... Oh, my goodness, he's got his allowance in $2.90.
1: What about his school savings bank?
2: Here's it, and look, it's been blitzkrieg.
0: Huh? Oh, dear, that makes a lot of difference. It means he's got the means to go quite a distance.
1: Oh, Uncle Mort, what are we going to do?
0: Go right after him.
1: Yes, but which way will we go?
0: Yes, which way will we go?
2: Well, if it was me, I'd head south.
0: Bertie, quit complaining about the weather and try to be some help. Now, where'll we start?
1: Oh, poor Leroy, if we don't find him.
0: Now, Marjorie, you mustn't get excited. You must be keep cool and calm. Cool and calm. I'll write down a few possibilities. This pencil won't write.
2: That ain't no pencil, that's your cigar.
0: Yeah? Well, then, where's my pencil?
2: You smoking it.
0: Hey, let's not get excited now, folks. Let me think. Oh, I know. There's only one way to head off our wandering boy.
1: What's that, Uncle Mort?
0: We'll have to notify the police.
1: The police?
0: Yes. They can send out a teletype all over the state and pick up Leroy before you can say calling all cars.
1: Oh, but I hate to think of Leroy winding up in some police station.
2: Yeah, he might not like it if we had him heaved into pokey.
0: Yeah? I don't like it myself, but there's a lot worse places he might land. Well, there's no time to lose. Come on, Marjorie. I better phone right now and tell him our little boy, Blue.
1: Oh, dear. We only knew why he ran away.
0: No, I tried to figure it out, Marjorie, but it's a complete mystery to me. I keep asking myself, Throckmorton, what could you have done that you could have made Leroy run away from home? And then I keep answering myself, I don't know. Well, here goes.
1: Oh, I hope we can keep it out of the papers.
0: Yes, stop being nervous, my dear. Just watch me. Hello, police department. I wish to report a missing nephew. His name is Leroy Forrester. Yes, 13 years old, but he's tall for his size. He's old for his age. How tall? Oh, well, let me see. He comes about up to here on me. I forgot, officer, you can't see me, huh? I meant he comes up all to most of my shoulder, yeah. How tall am I? What does that matter? I'm not lost. Is that so? No, see here, mister.
1: Uncle, now don't get so excited. Here, give me the phone.
0: Yeah.
1: Hello, police? My brother left home early this morning.
0: Hello? Oh, the police department. Well, at last. We've been waiting around here on tenterhooks. No, tenterhooks. T-E-N, never mind. Have you found him? Yes? Yes? Oh, well, that's something anyway. Thank you. Goodbye.
1: Have they found Leroy, Uncle Mort?
0: Not exactly. They've located a bakery wagon driver who gave him a lift out of town this morning in 3 cream puffs.
2: Which way was he going?
0: West, on the Watertown Road. In fact, Leroy told the man he was headed for Watertown.
1: Then come on, Uncle Mort. That's where we're going.
0: Yes. Maybe we can even find him before the police pick him up. Bertie, you stay here and answer the telephone in case the police or Leroy should call.
2: Yes, and I'll keep my ear glued to the bell and you keep your eyes glued to the road.
1: Now take your time, Uncle Mort. Don't rush, though.
0: I'm not rushing. I'm just trying to keep up with you.
1: Are you sure you know the way to Watertown, Uncle?
0: Oh, yes. I could drive to Watertown with my eyes shut.
1: Sometimes I think that's the way you do all your driving.

0: This is the longest shortcut I've ever traveled on.
1: You're right, Marjorie. And the next time you hear your Uncle Mort say I know a shortcut, please tap me on the skull with the nearest hammer.
0: Oh, it isn't your fault. You're only trying to save time getting to Leroy.
1: Yeah. Oh!

0: Sorry. I can't understand this. This road was all right the last time I traveled on it.
1: When was that?
0: Let me see. It was the year I bought my Moon Roadster. Well, no wonder the road's bad. Must be 15 years since my Moon came over this mountain.
1: Well, we should hit the Watertown Highway in another few minutes.
0: Yes. And once we're on the main road, I'll show you.
1: Oh!
0: Oh! Oh, great jumping jeeps. Flat tire. Oh, dear. Look at that. A blowout. My last good tire, too. Will I remember Pearl Harbor?
1: Have you got a spare?
0: A spare? Oh, yes. Here in the back. I better work fast if I want to get a change before dark, though. Now, where's that key? Oh, no, that's the one to my locker at the YMCA. This one's for the padlock on my diary. Could this one? No. This one doesn't fit.
1: What's wrong, Uncle?
0: I can't find the key to the rear compartment. And it won't open. Well, I guess I'll have to break off the lock with a hammer.
1: Oh, I hate to see you do that.
0: Well, shut your eyes, because I'm going to do it. Oh, no, I can't.
1: You can?
0: No, I just remembered. The hammer's in the rear compartment with the tire. Oh, now what do we do?
1: Could you use a rock instead of a hammer?
0: A rock? Oh, of course. Should be one somewhere around here. Always is when you don't need one.
2: Oh, I found one.
1: How's this, Uncle Mort?
0: Oh, splendid. Yeah, that rock looks like it's been through a lot, including Mrs. Uppington's window. Yeah, thank you very much, my dear. Yeah, I wish Leroy wouldn't run away from home. It's kind of hard on my automobile. There. Now, if I can pry up the lid. Yeah, I've got it. Don't take me more than palpitating priorities. Some scoundrel of a so-and-so stole my spare tire.

0: Hello. Is this Slim's garage in Jacksonburg?
1: Yeah, this is Slim speaking.
0: Oh, well, my name is Gildersleeve, Slim. I'm calling from, Marjorie. What's the name of this place?
2: Johann's Hot Dog. And good, too.
0: It's from Joe's Hot Dog's Good. I mean, Hog Hog's Place on the Watertown Road.
1: Yeah, I know where you are. What's your trouble?
0: I had a blowout about 2 miles back on the shortcut from Summerfield. They told me here you might be able to fix me up with a used tire and a tube.
1: What size tire do you use?
0: 7x15.
1: Those are scarce, brother.
0: Haven't you got one?
1: No. I might be able to get you one somewhere here in Jacksonburg, but not till tomorrow.
0: Oh, tomorrow. That means I'll have to get somebody to drive me to Watertown tonight. What'll I do about my car?
1: I'll send out and have it towed in here and try and get your tire in the morning.
0: Towed in? Oh, that's fine. Well, I'll be coming back by way of Jacksonburg tomorrow, I hope. See you then. Goodbye. Oh, Marjorie, have you got that small change ready for me?
3: Here you are, Uncle Lloyd.
0: Oh, thanks. Hello, operator? Huh? Oh, you've got that Summerfield number, huh? Oh, thanks. How much is it? All right, here it goes. Bells, even.
4: Gildersleeve
0: residence. Oh, hello, Bertie. This is Mr. Gildersleeve.
4: Yes, but did you catch up with Leroy yet?
0: No, Bertie. We've had a blowout.
4: Oh, that's bad.
0: Yes, and somebody stole our spare tire.
4: That's bad.
0: How about using that jalopy of yours?
4: That's baddest of all. Huh?
0: But, Bertie, we can't get another tire until morning. Couldn't you drive out here so we could continue to Watertown in that little car of yours?
4: Well, that's purely problematical, but I'm willing to take a chance. It appeals to my sporting instincts.
0: What do you mean, Bertie?
4: Well, this heap of mine is strictly ultra-knock, non-brake, unclutched, and anti-hill climbing.
0: Well, take it easy, Bertie, but hurry up.
4: Okay, where are you?
0: We're at a hot dog stand called Hog's Inn. About 10 miles this side of Jacksonburg.
4: I'll be there fast as I can. Oh, come to think about it, I know a shortcut.
0: Good. No. Not the shortcut. Go the long way around. It's much quicker.
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0: Bertie, who did you buy this car from, Rochester?
6: No, sir. My pappy gave me this car. He bought it around about the time Mr. Roosevelt was elected.
7: I bet it was Teddy Roosevelt.
0: Yeah, I wouldn't doubt that, Marjorie. It certainly is a rough rider.
6: Please don't drive so fast. Please don't drive so fast, Mr. Gildersleeve. When you goes over 30 miles an hour, the windshield has a tendency to slip down into the driver's lap.
0: Well, what does it do at 40?
6: It don't do 40. Yeah. And don't blow the horn, because that blows the light.
7: Yeah. Well, if we don't go any faster than this, Leroy will have time to raise a beard, and we'll never recognize him.
0: Yes. The only way we can get there any faster is to get out of this thing and walk.
6: We're doing all right. Look, this seems to be a city we're coming into. You think it might be Watertown?
0: Oh, no, Bertie. Watertown's still 100 miles away. This must be Jacksonburg. Why, it's taken us half an hour to travel 10 miles.
7: Slow down, Uncle Mort. There seems to be a wreck up ahead.
0: Can't be any worse than this one we're in. By George, you're right, Marjorie. Say, look at that truck on the wrong side of the street.
6: Yeah, and there's a car turned upside down.
7: Oh. Careful of the crowd, Uncle. You better go slower.
0: I am. You just don't notice the change, my dear. Well, there's one fellow who won't have to worry about tires anymore. Tires. Maybe I better stop.
7: What's wrong, Uncle Mo?
0: Nothing. That car is the same model as mine. I can use those tires. Hey, come on, let's find out. Excuse me. Can I squeeze through, please? I just barely did. Thank you. Pardon me, mister. Come on, Marjorie.
7: Yeah.
0: Well, by George, this is lucky. I was right. Those tires are 7 by 15.
7: They are?
0: Yes. The rest of the car is so badly smashed up, I'll bet the owner will sell me one or two.
6: Well, you better find him quick. That tow car might haul it away any minute.
0: The tow car? Oh, yes. I wonder who the owner is.
3: No, it was all the truck driver's fault. You don't have to take my word for it. Look at the skid marks.
0: Huh? Oh, say, that must be the owner, Marjorie. Now, you two wait here. This is my golden opportunity.
7: Uh-huh.
3: Well, it would make my blood water when I think of it, a big truck like that zooming down a hill.
0: Excuse me, sir, but could I talk privately to you for a moment?
3: Oh, me?
0: Yeah.
3: Sure. Come on over here.
0: Oh, thanks very much.
3: Ah, what is it, friend?
0: Look, mister, your car is wrecked.
3: But
0: the only thing worth salvaging are a couple of the tires.
3: But
0: I need tires like that.
3: But
0: you undoubtedly need money.
3: Yeah, but
0: how much do you want for the two best tires?
3: Oh, me?
0: Yes, you, brother. How about $15 for the pair of them?
3: Now, wait a minute.
0: Yeah, all right. That was just a feeler, bud. $20?
3: $20, huh? What's the most you'll pay?
0: $25, but $30 is positively as high as I'll go.
3: Okay, give me the $30.
0: Well, all right, here you are. 10, 20, 25, 30. Now, suppose you take them off. I want the right front and the left rear.
3: No. They're your tires now. You take them off.
0: Huh?
3: Yeah, I got a phone call to make. So long, mister, and thanks.
0: You're welcome indeed. Marjorie, Bertie.
7: Yes, Uncle Mort?
0: I made a deal with the owner of that wreck for two tires. We'll take them to Slim's garage and put them on my car.
6: Okay, I'll get the tire tools out of my car.
0: Yeah, come on, Marjorie. I want to show you what I bought. Yeah. Excuse me, young man. Pardon me, sir.
7: Aren't we lucky to find a wreck with the right-sized tires, Uncle Moore?
0: Yes. Well, here they are. Not exactly new, but worth their weight in sugar these days.
6: Here he is, Mr. Gildersleeve. Now, be careful and don't break this wrench.
0: Yeah, I won't.
6: Because it's a very important tool.
0: Huh?
6: I not only use it to change tires, but also as the final and conclusive argument in traffic disputes.
0: Oh. Yeah, I understand. I never took a tire off a car that was upside down before, though. This one's a little tough. Hold the wheel, Bertie.
6: You hold the wheel and I'll unscrew the lug.
0: Oh, well, all right. I guess holding the wheel is the harder job of the two anyway. Here.
7: Can I help you, Uncle Mort?
0: No. Bertie and I have it, haven't we, Bertie?
6: Yes, sir.
0: Yeah.
8: Now be careful, Uncle, or you'll get your fingers dirty.
0: Who said that?
7: Oh, don't pay any attention, Uncle Mort. Just some fresh fellow.
0: Yeah, by George. If I was sure which one popped off, I'd pop him. Here, Bertie, let me do that.
6: Boy, I've got them all off already.
0: Huh?
6: Now, you just help me lift it down.
0: Yes, of course.
8: Here we go. What are you going to do now, Uncle? Go hook rolling?
0: Did you see who said that, Marjorie?
7: Oh, never mind those street corner loafers, Uncle Moore.
0: All right. No, Bertie, I'll take the other one off myself. Give me that tire wrench. Thanks. If there are any more remarks in the gallery, I'm going to unscrew a loose nut or two. What's the matter, boys? Cat got your tongue?
7: Come on, Uncle Mort. We've got to hurry.
0: Yes. Oh, of course.
9: Hey, wait a minute. What do you think you're doing, buddy?
0: Oh, hello, officer. I had a blowout this evening and no spare tire, and I happened to come across this wreck here, and it had the same size tires. Well, wasn't I lucky?
9: I'll say you was until I arrived.
0: What have you got to do with it?
9: Well, if you aren't the nerviest car stripper I ever seen.
0: Nerviest car stripper I ever saw, officer. What do you mean I'm a car stripper?
9: As if you didn't know. Standing there with your face, the picture of innocence, framed in a stolen tire.
0: Stolen? I bought these tires from the owner of this car. I've got witnesses. You boys saw me paying them, didn't you, boys?
10: Well, I saw you talking to some guy, but he wasn't the owner of that car.
0: How do you know he wasn't?
10: Because he ran out of the pool room with the rest of us when we heard the crash.
0: Oh, what? Do you mean that I was taken in?
9: You weren't, buddy, but you're gonna be. Come on with me.
0: Take your hands off of me, copper. I'll hammer you into an ashtray.
7: No, Uncle
0: Mort. Oh, Marjorie. You and Bertie had better drive on to Watertown and keep a sharp lookout for Leroy. I think I'm going to be detained here.
7: All right, if you think that's best.
9: Come on, buddy. We're going to join the station wagon set.
0: The station? What do you mean?
9: I'm going to phone the station to send over the wagon, and then we'll be all...

0: innocent as a child, eh? I suppose you were just using those tires as teething rings.
1: Yes. Sergeant, I bought those two tires. I paid for them. What's the use of trying to convince a numbskull, fuzzy-brained flatfoot?
0: Are you insinuating that I'm a flatfoot?
1: If the shoe fits, wear it. I don't want to hang around this crook's coop any longer. I want some action.
0: Okay, you're going to get it. For tonight, I'm going to put you in a nice room where no nasty tires can come in and run off with you.
1: You mean in the cell?
0: No, all our cells are full. I'm putting you in a detention room.
1: But what's the difference between that and a cell?
0: We put curtains over the bars.
1: You can't do this to me. Who do you think I am, a common criminal?
0: Yes. Now, shut up. What's your name?
1: My name. What's my... Oh, yeah. Let me see.
0: M.E.C.
1: Huh?
0: Last name, S.E.E.
1: Huh? Oh, yes, that's right. Dumbbell. Lem E.C., yeah. The E stands for Elmer.
0: O.K.C. O.K.C.?
2: Yeah?
0: Put C in the detention room.
2: Okay.
0: And you, mister?
1: C is the name.
0: Don't think you're fooling anybody giving me a phony name like Lem E.C.
1: Huh?
0: I know it's an alias. Now run along.
3: This way, buddy. Come on. We're just sticking you in here till you decide to come clean with us.
1: I have come clean. And by George, before I'm through with you, you're going to be washed up.
3: In you go. Hey, kid, you got company.
1: Hello, young man. Leroy.
4: Uncle Mort. Gee, I'm glad to see you here.
1: I'm glad to see you too, my boy, but not here.
4: Boy, you must have had a lot of pull with the police to get in to visit me. Oh, I forgot you were the one who told them to pick me up.
1: Yes, Leroy, we just couldn't let you run away from home like that. And this was the quickest way to get in touch with you.
4: Well, let's get out of here and go home.
1: Yes, let's get out of here. Oh, Leroy, I'm afraid we can't do that for a little while.
4: Well, why not, Uncle?
1: I'll explain later. Meanwhile, young man, I want you to tell me why you ran away from home.
4: Oh, gee, Uncle Mort, all I was going to do was enlist in the Navy.
1: You in the Navy? Leroy, you're just 13 years old.
4: Oh, sure, but I'm awfully big for my age.
1: Yeah.
4: And if I went to Watertown or someplace where nobody knows me, I bet I could get in.
1: But why? In your note, you said you couldn't stand it any longer. Were you unhappy at home, Leroy?
4: No, it's just that I can't stand around doing nothing while our country's at war. I want to do my share.
1: Well, that's a wonderful spirit, my boy. It makes me proud of you. But Uncle Sam can't use boys your age in the Navy.
4: Oh, but I can work hard. I want to be in there. Oh, you just don't understand.
1: I do understand, my boy. You think it's easy for me to watch younger men go off to fight our battles while I have to stay behind? Here we are. You're too young and I'm too old. But we each have a job to do. Every one of us. From the president to the boy in the school, Leroy.
4: But gee, Uncle Mort, right now school seems awfully trivial.
1: Leroy, it's the millions of trivial things. Well done. It's going to win this war for us. Like the farmer who grows more food, and the factory hand who produces more equipment, and the housewife who makes everything go a little farther, even the children who gather up waste paper and scrap iron, and all of us who buy bonds and contribute our time and money and prayers and inspiration. We're all in the army, Leroy. The army that stands back of our soldiers and our sailors and our flyers. And the better we do our job, the sooner they're going to finish theirs.

0: Unc, wake up. It's morning.
1: I've been awake all night, Leroy. This mattress must be stuffed with old prisoners. And, Leroy, just stop calling me Unc. I don't want it ever known that Throckmorton P. Gildersleeve spent the night in a calaboose suspected of highway robbery.
0: Gee, we're both in a spot.
1: Huh?
0: You can't get out till you can prove you paid for those tires, and I can't get out till you can prove you're you.
1: Well, maybe they'll let me call Judge Hooker. If they do, we're about to have a visitor.
2: Okay, kid, come on. And bring your things. Your sister's outside to take you home.
0: Gee, thanks. Well, so long, mister.
1: Huh?
0: I'll do everything I can to help you get free.
1: Oh, thank you, sonny. Wait a minute. Don't close that door, officer. I demand to see the desk sergeant.
2: What, again? Oh, all right. But this is the last time, see?
1: They can't keep me here unless I'm charged. I know my rights. I didn't study commercial law in night school 2 years for nothing.
2: Your sister's in the chief's office over there.
1: Oh, hey, go ahead, sonny. I'm going to talk to the sergeant.
2: Hey, Sarge. He wants to see you again.
3: What is it this time?
1: Sergeant, either you release me at once or I'm going to sue you and Casey and the chief of police and the whole town of Jacksonburg for $1 million apiece.
3: Now, calm down, Mr. C. I tried to trace the ownership of that car you stripped, and the garage man who's got it now can't find the owner to sign a complaint against you.
1: Oh, why should he? He got his tires back, and I went out.
3: Well, under the circumstances, I guess we'll have to release you.
1: Well, that's better. And a lucky thing for you, too.
3: Now, you see here, mister. If anybody's lucky, it's you. You're awfully lucky that guy ain't here to prosecute you.
1: What guy are you talking about?
3: The owner of that wrecked car. A fellow from Summerfield by the name of Throckmorton P. Gildersleeve.
1: Yeah.

0: Greg Gildersleeve will be with us again in a few minutes. 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
1: Sorry, folks, our time's up. Good night. Yeah.
0: Original music heard on this program was composed and conducted by William Randolph. This is Jim Bannon speaking for the Kraft Cheese Company and inviting you to be with us again next week at the same time for the further adventures of The Great Gildersleeve. This program came to you from Hollywood. 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
3: 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I'll spell the name for you, A-N-A-C-I-N. Well, when a woman feels about a man the way our Miss Brooks, who teaches English at Madison High, feels about Philip Boynton, the biology instructor, she's usually pretty patient with him. But after going together for 6 years, she's beginning to feel that she's given him enough rope.
4: I'm also beginning to feel like getting some of the rope back so I can hang myself. All in all, I accomplished some pretty high-class brooding during the week. But oddly enough, it was my landlady's cat who finally took my mind off my personal problems. She was missing at dinner Wednesday night, and when she didn't show up Thursday morning at breakfast, I mentioned my concern to my landlady.
5: Really, Connie, there's nothing to worry about. Minerva stayed away many times.
4: But Mrs. Davis, she wasn't here for dinner last night.
5: Now you know Minerva. She'll be back. Anyway, dear, it isn't like you to worry about things like that. There's something else behind your nervousness, isn't there, Connie?
4: Something else?
5: Yes. You've been brooding all week long. Has Mr. Boynton been bothering you?
4: I should live so long. That is, well, if you want to look at it that way, my brooding has something to do with Mr. Boynton. In fact, it has everything to do with Mr. Boynton.
5: I thought that was it.
4: Here it is near the end of another school year, and his attitude toward me still hasn't changed.
5: Well, Connie, you listen to me. For once, I'm going to talk to you like a Dutch uncle. For 6 years now, I've watched how you handle Mr. Boynton. And as far as I can see, there's only one way you'll ever become Mrs. Boynton.
4: I know. Bump off his mother and marry his father.
5: No, you've got to change completely.
4: Change?
5: Exactly. In all the time you've known Mr. Boynton, you've been completely independent. You've gone Dutch on dates, loaned him money. Why, you were as self-reliant as he was. And what's the result? You're a pal to him, a buddy, but never a woman.
4: You mean he thinks of me as a playmate instead of a mate?
5: Precisely. Now, there are several things you can do to make him think of you as a woman.
4: Wouldn't it save time if I just showed him my birth certificate?
5: I'm not kidding, Connie. A man likes to feel he's needed by a woman, that he's being depended upon. He enjoys being the big protector.
4: You may have something there, Mrs. Davis. What do you suggest I do?
5: Well, have you ever cried on his shoulder?
4: Cried?
5: I mean really turned on both faucets?
4: Well, no, I never...
5: That's the greatest gimmick we women have. A man can't stand to see a woman cry. His defenses go down, and all his protective instincts come to the fore. Most men will do anything to stop a woman from crying.
4: But, Mrs. Davis, I can't turn on my tear ducts like that.
5: You could if you had a little help.
4: Help?
5: Connie, I have an idea. I'm going to cut up some raw onions and put them in your handbag.
4: Raw onions? Oh, Mrs. Davis, I wouldn't... That must be Walter Denton to drive me to school. Be out in a minute, Walter.
5: Connie, if you want to see how effective tears can be, this is the best possible way.
4: But, Mrs. Davis...
5: For once in his life, you've got to make Mr. Boynton aware of your presence.
4: If I open that handbag, the whole school will be aware of my presence. Come to think of it, though, it would be very interesting to see how Mr. Boynton reacts to tears.
5: You'll be amazed, Connie. Now, I'll just take your handbag into the kitchen and be back in a minute. Where is it, dear?
4: It's over on the sideboard. Oh, and Mrs. Davis, before I forget, please call me later in the day and let me know if Minerva shows up.
5: All right, dear. My brother Victor promised to help me look for her today. I'm sure she'll turn up all right. Now then, is there anything else?
4: Yes. If you do find Minerva, don't discuss what we're having for dinner in front of her. She might not show up for another 6 days. Walter, be careful. Please don't drive so fast. Walter, watch out! Oh, now, for goodness sake, slow down. You just missed two fire hydrants by inches.
6: I guess I'm out of practice. But the reason I'm hurrying is because I was over at the Conklin's last night, and old Marblehead, Mr. Conklin, said he wanted to see you first thing today.
4: Oh, he did? Well, then, by all means, drive the way you were before.
6: Well, you mean you want to get there faster?
4: No, but that way we have a 50-50 chance of not getting there at all.
6: Yeah, I know. We'll make it all right. Oh, Miss Brooks, pardon me for mentioning it, but there's a slight smudge on your nose.
4: A smudge?
6: Yeah, I can't understand where it came from.
4: Me either. After all, this car is only open on five sides. Let's see, I've got a handkerchief right here in my handbag. I did have one in here. Where did I put it?
6: Well, Miss Brooks, what is it?
4: What's what?
6: You're crying. I've never seen you cry before. What is it, Miss Brooks? What happened?
4: Nothing, Walter. Nothing at all.
6: Well, then why are you crying? Oh, Miss Brooks, please don't. I can't stand to see one cry. And particularly a woman I'm as fond of as I am of you.
4: Oh, it's all right, Walter. Believe me, I'm all right.
6: Now, you can't fool me, Miss Brooks. I know you too well. Something terrible must have happened for you to keep crying this way.
4: Oh, it's not so terrible. I just can't get this bag closed. I mean, I'll be all right in a minute.
6: Oh, please, let me help you, please. Oh, something happens to me when I see a woman crying. Honestly, right now I've got butterflies in my stomach. What can I do?
4: Get Technicolor x-rays.
6: I'll do anything. If you'll only just stop crying.
4: Are you kidding? If I can get results like this, I'll make Niagara Falls look like a damp blotter.

0: Who is it and what do you want?
1: Miss Brooks and not a thing. Bye.
0: Come in, Miss Brooks.
1: Did you want to see me, Mr. Conklin?
0: I asked to see you, Miss Brooks. Believe me, there's a difference. Sit down, please, and I'll come straight to the point.
1: Yes, sir.
0: Miss Brooks, I have a little problem to pose to you.
1: A problem, Mr. Conklin?
0: Something that I'd like your advice on. You see, the PTA has asked me to make a speech tomorrow night, and speeches take time and preparation. Preparation that can't be accomplished during school hours. Therefore, an evening must be devoted to it. Follow me so far, Miss Brooks?
1: Like a reluctant beagle. Yes, sir, I do.
0: Well, since the speech must be prepared this evening, and since there's no one else to turn to, if you were me, what would you do?
1: I'd sit down and write the speech myself.
0: I accept your kind offer. Be over at my house at 9 sharp.
1: But, sir, I meant that you should write it. I have an appointment with Mr. Boynton for tonight.
0: Oh, you have? Well, naturally, you can't break a date at the last minute.
1: Oh, I'm glad you see it that way, Mr. Conklin.
0: Indeed I do, Miss Brooks. I wouldn't dream of separating you two tonight for the world.
1: That's very considerate, sir.
0: So while you are working on my speech to the PTA, Mr. Boynton can sit in the same room preparing my report to the Board of Education.
1: But, Mr. Conklin...
0: I'll see you at 9 tonight. Oh, and before you face your pupils, Miss Brooks, it might be advisable to remove that smudge from the side of your nose.
1: Smudge? Oh, that's right. I never did get that thing off. Is it very noticeable, sir?
0: Not very. It just looks as if your hairnet slipped down. Can I lend you something to take it off with?
1: Oh, no, thanks. I have a handkerchief right here in my bag. At least I thought I had one in here. Now, where is that handkerchief?
0: Miss Brooks. Miss Brooks, what is it?
1: What's what?
0: Why, you're crying. I've never seen you cry before. There.
1: Where? Oh, it's nothing, Mr. Conklin, nothing at all.
0: Then why are you crying?
1: No, I'm not crying.
0: Then dry your eyes at once, do you hear? Miss Brooks, forget about tonight. I'll never ask you to work at my house again. I'll never ask you to do anything again. Never. Yeah. Anything, I promise.
1: Oh, I can't tell you how much I appreciate this.
0: Please stop crying. Yeah. Something happens to me when I see a woman cry. I get butterflies in my stomach.
1: Oh, they get around, don't they?
0: I'll do anything you ask, only please stop crying.
1: Oh, yes, sir. There. I've stopped.
0: Oh, thank goodness. Are you all right now? Will you be able to take your first class, Miss Brooks?
1: Yes, sir. But first I have to make a very grateful phone call.
0: A grateful phone call to whom?
1: Well, let's just call her a gal who really knows her onions.
2: 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The liniment that penetrates deep to bring immediate relief. Well, so far, Mrs. Davis' idea that tears could soften up any man for Miss Brooks has worked beautifully, but with the wrong men. Now, as Miss Brooks waits at a table in the school cafeteria for the big experiment, Mr. Boynton, her prize guinea pig, is deep in conversation with Walter Denton at the entrance to the cafeteria.
3: So I thought you might know why Miss Brooks did all that crying this morning, Mr. Boynton.
4: I haven't the slightest idea, Walter. What's more, I simply can't imagine Miss Brooks crying.
3: No, I couldn't either until this morning.
4: Well, I still can't believe it of her. I thought only women cried. That is, weaker women.
3: Yeah, me too. Somehow I've always thought of Miss Brooks as a kind of Rock of Gibraltar.
4: Huh. Well, that's funny. I've always pictured her as sort of an indestructible battleship. But I suppose each of us has his own romantic impression of the same woman.
3: Well, whatever's causing it must be pretty awful. But whatever it is, I'm sure you could take her mind off her troubles, Mr. Boynton.
4: Well, I'm willing to try, Walter. I'm going to meet her for lunch now, and got a little idea that I hope will make her forget her own worries, whatever they are.
3: Oh, that's swell. Good luck, Mr. Boynton.
4: Oh, there we are.
1: There who are? Oh, we. Yes, here I are. And? please sit down, Mr. Boynton.
4: Oh, thanks. Where's your lunch, Miss Brooks?
1: Oh, I thought maybe you'd go and get both our lunches. Here, I'll just open my bag and give you the money.
4: Miss Brooks, take your hand away from your pocketbook this minute. Since when have I let you pay for your lunch?
1: Since when haven't you?
4: Well, anyway, I'm paying for lunch today.
1: It's a fine time to start. Well, you don't mind if I open my bag to powder my nose, do you?
4: Oh, not at all, Miss Brooks. I'll wait right here till you get back.
1: I should have left that smudge on my face while I was ahead. You see, Mr. Boynton, I haven't been quite myself today.
4: Yes, so I heard, Miss Brooks. I also heard that you've been crying. Well, I could hardly believe it. Must be something terribly serious.
1: Oh, it is. It is.
4: Then I suppose my troubles would seem minor by comparison.
1: Your troubles? Has something happened to you, too?
4: Oh, it's hardly worth mentioning, Miss Brooks. My father had a little fire in his place of business last week.
1: Oh, really? Any serious damage?
4: Oh, not what any of us Boyntons would call serious. It was quite a fire, though.
1: Where is your father's place of business, Mr. Boynton?
4: He operates a small factory upstate.
1: Oh, what does he manufacture?
4: Paper boxes and Excelsior, mostly. The whole shebang burned to the ground.
1: Oh, I'm terribly sorry. Was he insured?
4: It's a funny thing about that. His policy lapsed the day before the fire.
1: Pretty careless planning. What is he going to do?
4: Oh, he'll just borrow some money and build another plant, I guess. My brother will be able to help out as soon as his broken leg heals.
1: Your brother has a broken leg?
4: He broke it trying to rescue my sister. Got to her just in time.
1: Oh, well, that's good.
4: Yes, she should be coming out of shock any day now.
1: Shock? Oh, Mr. Boynton, you have had a rough time. I'm surprised you never mentioned any of this before.
4: Oh, I was going to, but then I figured, why should I bore you with a lot of family trivia? It's all part of living, I always say.
1: Well, you've certainly shown a lot of courage bearing up the way you have, Mr. Boynton.
4: Oh, there's nothing, really. Oh, hello, Harriet.
5: Hi, Mr. Boynton.
1: Hello, Harriet.
5: Oh, hello, Miss Brooks. Are you feeling better?
1: Than whom? I mean, I feel quite well, thank you.
5: Oh, I'm so glad. You looked pretty grim in class before. Oh, Daddy wants to see Mr. Boynton right away. He says he should get down to his office on the double.
4: On the double?
5: Mm-hmm, that's right. And you know Daddy when he says get there on the double.
1: When Daddy says get there on the double, you'd better get there on the triple.
0: So, Mr. Boynton, you have no idea why Miss Brooks has been crying all day.
4: Not the faintest, Mr. Conklin.
0: I wouldn't have imagined it possible if I hadn't seen her do it right here in my office this morning.
4: It's very unlike her, sir.
0: Indeed it is. I still have difficulty believing it of Miss Brooks. I've always thought only people cried. That is, weaker women.
4: Yes, exactly. I've always thought of Miss Brooks as an indestructible battleship.
0: Have you really? Isn't that funny? I've always pictured her as a heavily armored tank. But this morning, when she started to blink her gun slits, to blink her eyes, and they filled with tears, I was completely disillusioned.
4: Well, it must be something pretty serious.
0: Hello, Osgood Conklin speaking. Who? Oh, yes, I'll give Miss Brooks a message. What? Oh, that's terrible, terrible. Oh, yes, I'll break it to her as gently as I can. Goodbye. Well, that call explains everything.
4: Who was it, sir?
0: Mrs. Davis's brother. He said to just tell Miss Brooks that the poor dear is still missing.
4: Missing? Why, no wonder Miss Brooks was depressed. Mrs. Davis has been a second mother to her, and she's gone.
0: Well, it was inevitable that she'd wander off, poor thing.
4: Inevitable?
0: From the moment I met her, I always said that Mrs. Davis was a natural for amnesia.
2: Honest Brooks will return in a moment. Way back in 1512, an explorer named Ponce de Leon discovered the peninsula we now call Florida. Months and maybe years later, news of his discovery filtered back to the old country, full of distortions, legends, and wild reports. Communications was a pretty hit-and-miss affair in Ponce's day. In our 20th century, however, communications have reached the complexity and precision of a science and the swiftness of magic. When you listen to CBS Radio, your living room is on the news fronts of the world. Events reach you almost as they happen, and they're reported accurately, completely, and without bias. The roster of CBS newsmen includes such names as Edward R. Murrow, Lowell Thomas, Larry Lesser, Eric Severide, Howard K. Smith, Robert Trout, and many others, all well qualified by years of experience at home and abroad to bring you the kind of news you want to hear, straight, accurate, and up to the minute. CBS Radio News. Listen to it every day and keep well informed. Well, so far today, a few tears plus a missing cat have resulted in a near call celeb for our Miss Brooks. After taking a brief phone message for her, Mr. Conklin and Mr. Boynton have convinced themselves that the reason she has been in tears almost all day is that her landlady is missing. However, as Miss Brooks answers a phone call at home that evening, she is unaware of their deductions.
1: Hello?
6: Hello, Connie. I'm sorry I couldn't be home for dinner. Did you fix yourself something nice?
1: Yes, Mrs. Davis, I fixed myself real nice. I finished the Hungarian goulash. Did you find Minerva yet?
6: Not yet, dear, but I'm certain she'll turn up. If not tonight, then certainly in time for breakfast tomorrow.
1: She might at that, now that the goulash is gone.
6: By the way, dear, did you get the message my brother Victor left at school for you?
1: Yes, Mr. Conklin gave it to me. And oddly enough, he seemed even more disturbed about Minerva's disappearance than I am.
6: Oh, isn't that nice? Well, don't worry, Connie. I'll be home in a little while.
1: Don't hurry, Mrs. Davis. Mr. Boynton ought to be here any time now, and I'm going to try your crying routine on him. It worked beautifully with the others.
6: Oh, I'm glad you mentioned it, Connie. If you can't get to your handbag, just stick your head in the fruit bowl on the end table. You'll get the same results.
1: The fruit bowl? But there are only apples in that.
6: They're just the camouflage on top. Underneath, it's loaded with onions.
1: Mrs. Davis, you think of everything. Oh, there's the doorbell. That's probably Mr. Boynton. I'd better hang up.
6: All right, dear. Good luck.
1: Thanks, Mrs. Davis. Goodbye.
4: Good evening, Miss Brooks.
1: Good evening, Mr. Boynton. Come in.
4: Thank you. Miss Brooks, I heard the sad news today from Mr. Conklin, and I want you to know you have my deepest sympathy.
1: Huh?
4: It must be a great strain to have such a close companion missing.
1: Companion? Oh, her. Yes, I do miss her.
4: It's probably in the evening like this when you miss her most.
1: You're right, Mr. Boynton. Only the night before last, I sat in this chair reading and stroking her back for hours.
4: You did?
1: Oh, you should have heard her purr. She always responded to affection.
4: She was the affectionate type, all right.
1: She certainly was. You don't know how many times a night she used to jump up on my lap and beg to be scratched.
4: I beg your pardon?
1: She used to like me to tweak her whiskers, too.
4: Well, really, Miss Brooks, I know you've got a keen sense of humor, but this seems hardly the time.
1: Why not? Oh, I'm sure we'll find her.
4: Well, I hope so.
1: Oh, but... we always have in the past. Either lying asleep in some alley or... out yowling on some fence.
4: What? Well, I had no idea Mrs. Davis indulged.
1: Mrs. Davis? I was talking about our cat, Minerva.
4: But I thought Mrs. Davis was missing and that you were all alone.
1: Alone? Oh, I am. She is. Mrs. Davis and her cat, Minerva, are missing together. They're inseparable, you know. Never do anything without the other. Oh, it's a tragedy, Mr. Boynton. A great tragedy.
4: Oh, now, take it easy, Miss Brooks. Here, sit down on this chair.
1: Let's take the couch. To think that now I'm all alone in the world. Hand me my bag, Mr. Boynton.
4: Miss Brooks, you're not going to cry.
1: Just hand me my bag, please. Thanks. Now, where is that handkerchief of mine? Oh, here it is. Here it is.
4: Please, Miss Brooks, please don't cry.
1: Oh, I'll be all right, Mr. Boynton. It's just that after all these years of wonderful companionship...
4: Miss Brooks, please stop crying. I can't stand it.
1: You can't?
4: Don't, Miss Brooks. Please don't.
1: I'm going to be all alone, Mr. Boynton. All alone.
4: No, you won't, Miss Brooks. You'll always have me.
1: You? Oh, Mr. Boynton.
4: If Mrs. Davis doesn't return, I'll look after you.
1: Oh.
4: I've been thinking, Miss Brooks. Why can't you and I... Well, why can't we...
1: That's what I'd like to know. Go on, Mr. Boynton. Go, Mr. Boynton? Yes? Yes, Mr. Boynton? Yes?
4: The doorbell rang, Miss Brooks.
1: I know. It always does when I'm dreaming. Well, I'd better answer it, I guess. Mrs. Davis, what are you doing here?
7: Well, don't you remember? I live here. I'm sorry I had to ring, Connie, but I forgot my key.
1: Oh, yes, your key.
7: You seem nervous about something, dear. Did I get back too soon?
1: Just about a week too soon.
7: What are you talking about, dear? I purposely hurried home to show you who I found.
1: Minerva.
7: I knew how concerned you were about her. But now she's found and all your worries are over.
1: Except one.
7: What's that?
1: How can I lose her again? Mrs. Davis, you know that phone message your brother gave Mr. Conklin?
7: Yes.
1: Well, he misunderstood it, and now everyone thinks you're the one who's missing.
7: Me?
1: I told Mr. Boynton you and Minerva were both missing, and he was so touched he was about to propose.
7: He must have been touched. That is, I...
4: Who is it, Miss Brooks?
1: It's just a policeman reporting on Mrs. Davis, Mr. Boynton.
4: The policeman?
7: You got nothing to worry about, Miss Brooks. We got the best men on the force looking for her.
1: Oh, thanks, Mrs. Davis. Now, if you'll only stay out of sight for a little while, I'll go back into Mr. Boynton and help him finish what he started.
7: Certainly, dear. I'll take Minerva and get into this hall closet.
1: Oh, you're a doll, Mrs. Davis.
4: Miss Brooks, what was that?
1: What was what? I didn't hear anything. I didn't hear that either.
4: It seemed to be coming from the hall closet. I'm going to investigate.
1: Oh, Mr. Boynton, wait!
4: What? Mrs. Davis, what are you doing in there?
7: Mrs. Davis, there's no one by that name in here.
4: Minerva!
1: There's no one by that name in there either.
7: It's no use, Connie. I guess the jig is up.
4: Miss Brooks, I think you owe me an explanation. You told me that Miss Brooks, where are you going?
1: I'm not sure yet. Just forward all my mail to the Missing Persons Bureau.
2: 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Mr. Conklin was played by Gail Gordon. Others in tonight's cast were Jane Morgan, Dick Crenna, Bob Rockwell, Gloria McMillan, and Billy Gould. 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
1: Hello? Oh, hello, Mother. Oh, thanks, Mother. We're having company for dinner. Yes, Lucille Baxter. I think you met her at Barbara's reception. A very attractive girl with red hair. That's right. Now I can show off my new dessert spoon. What else? America's finest silver plate is 1847 Rogers Brothers.

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0: see that man and the two boys walking down Rogers Road? That's Ozzie Nelson and his two sons, David and Ricky. David is 12 now, and...
1: Yes, it doesn't seem possible, does it?
0: Ricky is 8. Say, Ozzie seems rather concerned about something.
2: I've never heard of such a thing in all my life.
3: Me either.
4: Me either.
2: Just can't understand it. Never heard of a football exploding before.
3: Yeah, but don't forget, Pop, you sat on it pretty hard. Sure scared me.
2: What do you think it did to me? I sit down to read the paper and a football explodes under me. Glad it wasn't a basketball, I'd probably still be going up. Something like this would be dangerous. I think we ought to write a letter to the manufacturers, at least get your money back. What did the football cost you, Ricky?
4: 29 cents.
2: Of course, you can't expect too much for 29 cents.
3: Guy, that's the kind of football I'd like. Look at that one, Ricky.
4: That's the kind they use in real football games. Just buy that one, huh, Pop?
2: Now, wait a minute, boys. I can't tell anything about a football by looking at it through the window. Like to feel the weight of it, examine the leather, look at the stitching.
4: See how much it costs.
2: Well...
3: Come on, Pop. Let's go in. Boy, Ricky, look at all those baseball bats. Can we have one of those, too?
2: One season at a time, David. We're just getting a football. And don't handle things.
4: Hey, David, look at these over here.
2: How do you do? I'd like to buy a football for my boys.
5: Sorry, I'm just a customer.
2: Pardon me.
5: I've been trying to get hold of the salesman myself. He seems to be pretty busy.
2: See, I'm sorry to be staring so, but you look awfully familiar.
5: I was just thinking the same thing about you.
2: I remember now, Rutgers.
5: Class of 32.
2: Of course, you're Bruce Manchester.
5: Just a minute now, don't tell me. I got it. Nelson.
2: Right.
5: Of course, Nelson. Schnozzy Nelson.
2: No, Ozzie.
5: Oh, of course, Ozzy Nelson. Well, let me look at you. By golly, you haven't changed a bit. Put on a little weight, maybe.
2: Oh, this is a pretty heavy suit I'm wearing. Are you living here now, Bruce?
5: No. I just came in town for a few days. Going to do a little hunting.
2: Oh, that's right. You're quite the boy on the rifle team, aren't you?
5: Well, I wasn't the best. You weren't so bad yourself on the,
2: Football team.
5: Yes. But there was something else. You always carried something with you. I know, the ukulele.
2: Oh, well, I wasn't the best. What have you been doing, Bruce?
5: Oh, I was flying transports in China for a few years. That got pretty tiresome.
2: Yes, it does get on a guy's nerves.
5: Then I spent a little time in Arabia and South America for an oil company. Then I went through the Congo with a zoological expedition. What have you been doing?
2: Well, every Wednesday night I go bowling. I'm married. In fact, those are my two boys over there by the counter.
5: Oh, sure. Say, the little fellow looks a lot like you, Oz.
2: Yeah, well, you can't see him too well. Ricky, stop pressing your face against that tennis racket.
5: Who did you marry, Ozzy?
2: Well, the girl I used to go with, you remember.
5: Oh, sure, that short, fat little girl. Wait a minute. Fanny, that was a name.
2: No, that was just a nickname. No, I really didn't go with her. She was just a good dancer.

0: with a gun.
1: You bagged a chicken once, Pa.
0: I didn't shoot him, David. I ran over him with the car.
2: I'll give you a ring, Bruce, and maybe we can do something.
3: Sure thing. Nice seeing you again, Ozzy.

0: room.
1: Then you see the new football pop model.
0: Well, that's very nice, but if I find anybody throwing it around the living room, I'll stick a hat pin in it.
2: It was really my fault.
0: I'll stick the hat pin in you.
1: Come on, Rick, let's go outside.
2: Careful the windows, boys. Harriet, you'll never guess who we bumped into at the sports shop. Bruce Manchester.
0: Bruce Manchester?
2: Yeah, you remember Bruce from school. We went on double dates with him all the time. We used to go up and park at Inspiration Point.
0: I've never been to Inspiration Point.
2: Oh, that's right. It was Bruce and myself and Fanny. Danny and Bob. The four of us guys from astronomy class used to go up there.
0: Was he that black-haired fellow who always used to smoke a pipe?
2: Yeah, that's right. The good-looking guy, big outdoor stuff. He's going on a hunting trip, staying down at the Elks Club for a few days.
0: Why didn't you ask him out for dinner?
2: Bruce? Oh, I doubt if he'd want to come. He's strictly the confirmed bachelor type. He'd be bored to death having dinner here.
0: I've invited Lucille Baxter over. I don't think he'd be exactly bored to death.
2: Oh, I get it now. Will you tell me one thing? Why do women always have to be matchmakers? The minute you find out a friend of mine is in town, an eligible bachelor, you think of some girl you can call
0: up. I invited Lucille over a week ago.
2: Even before he's in town, you ask her over.
0: Don't be so silly. You haven't seen Bruce for years. And if you do invite him over, I'm sure you'll find Lucille much more interesting than the Elks Club.
2: Harriet, it's no use. Bruce has more sense than to get himself hooked.
0: That isn't very flattering, dear. Do you feel you were hooked?
2: Well, no, of course not, but... Well, you know what those matchmaking deals can be. With us, it was different. I proposed. Nobody tried to push me into it. You invited me over for dinner. I remember it very well. I got the invitation from your Uncle Slug, the policeman.
0: I never had an Uncle Slug, and he wasn't a policeman.
2: Yeah, I guess he wasn't actually a policeman. He just used to go with them a great deal.
0: You dare. Nobody's trying to hook poor Brucey boy.
2: Oh, no, I see that gleam in your eye, that matchmaking complex.
0: Have you forgotten what Lucille looks like, dear? Men take one look at her and lose their mind.
2: I know, but not this guy. He's strictly the bachelor type.
0: I dare you to invite him over. I double dare you.
2: If you want to call him, go right ahead. I'm just trying to prevent an awkward situation.
0: Thank you, dear, but we accept the challenge. I'll go call him.
3: Hi, Oz. Beautiful day, huh?
2: I think so, Thorny. It's a little too windy for me.
3: Oh, this is the kind of day I like. That wind's from the west.
2: I don't care where it's from. It's too cold for me.
3: You don't understand, Oz. When the wind's from the west, it blows the leaves off my lawn onto your lawn. What are you so sour about today?
2: Oh, it's nothing important, really. A bachelor friend of mine's in town... So Harriet immediately decides to cook up some matchmaking deal with a girlfriend of hers. I just hate to see the poor guy get hooked.
3: Oh, one of those deals, huh? Reminds me of the way Catherine hooked me. But you care to hear about it, Oz?
2: No, not especially. No.
3: It was very clever. She invited me over for Thanksgiving dinner and had the preacher hiding in the turkey.
2: Why is it that women are always trying to push people together and get them all married?
3: Oz, there's nothing wrong with marriage. It's a great institution. I believe every man should be happily married, whether he likes it or not.
2: Yeah, I agree, Thorny, but this is a little different. This is a fiendish, typically feminine scheme. Here is a guy, a happy bachelor, lives at the Elks Club, eats in restaurants. So Harriet's going to cook this guy a home-cooked dinner.
3: I bet she's making those candied yams.
2: Yeah. And a roast all spiced up. She cooks it with bay leaves and with thick brown gravy. And I'm leading this poor guy right into the trap.
3: Oz, how could you?
2: He could be eating at the Elks Club or the drugstore.
3: Oh, the poor devil. Missing one of those drugstore dinners.
2: He's also having fruit salad.
3: With that thick whipped cream on top?
2: Yeah, and hot biscuits with butter and apricot preserve.

0: years.
1: Oz, if I had a stick, I'd beat you.
0: I deserve it, Thorny. And that's not the worst. Listen to this. This girl, Lucille, she's absolutely beautiful, Thorny. You know, one of those redheads, you know, the sultry type. And here, this poor, happy bachelor, and he's going to have this beautiful girl thrown at him all evening, and it's all my fault.
1: Oz, you monster.
0: But I do.
1: Well, I'm still willing to help you, Oz, even if you are a heel. Tell you what.
0: Yeah?
1: I've lived a bad life.
0: Oh, now, Thorny.
1: No, I've been bad, Oz. I haven't been good. I've been bad.
0: Thorny, what are you talking about?
1: I deserve punishment. Spare that poor boy, Oz, and invite me.
0: Harriet.
2: I'm right here, dear. What do you want?
0: I've been thinking things over. Maybe you'd better not call Bruce.
2: Oh, I've already called him, and he's accepted. Isn't that nice?
0: He definitely said he'd be here?
2: Oh, yes. He seemed delighted. In fact, he's bringing out some new special hunting rifle he wants you to see.
0: Oh, fine. Things aren't bad enough with a home-cooked dinner and Lucille. The poor guy's even bringing his own shotgun.

0: think I'll go over and stand under the Nelson's dining room windows tonight. I'd certainly like to get a look at that Lucille girl. Gosh, if she's everything Harriet says, well, she must be like, well, like 1847 Rogers Brothers. Sure, 1847 Rogers Brothers is completely irresistible. And it's no wonder. 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In the lovely pattern ornaments, for example. They're more highly raised, more deeply carved. And then there are those exquisite openwork knife handles, gem-like in their finish and beauty. Only 1847 Rogers Brothers has such features, so like solid silver. 1847 has extra luster, too, a special weight and balance that set it apart. 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And that's what you want. 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Hurry, hurry, hurry. This way, ladies and gentlemen, for the big contest of the evening. That super-duper colossal conflict that's been going on since the dawn of history. Man versus woman. In a little city somewhere in America tonight, a titanic struggle is about to take place.
1: I'm Bruce Manchester, Rutgers 32. I'm the woodsy outdoor type. I like tweed jackets, a good pipe, and the smell of a wet water spaniel. I'm a bachelor, and I hope to stay that way. Oh, driver, take me to 1847 Rogers Road.
2: At present, I'm basking in single blessedness, but I must admit I'm looking for the right man. Harriet!
3: Lucille, come on in, dear.
0: Yes, folks, there you have it. What will happen when the irresistible force meets the immovable object? Will Mr. Manchester give Miss Baxter the cold shoulder? Or will lovely Lucy cook Bachelor Brucey's goosey?
4: He told me you were having company for dinner. He said something about a hunter.
5: Yes, she's a friend of Mrs. Nelson's.
4: Oh, how exciting.
5: I'm a little worried. See, it's going to be a very intimate party, just the four of us. And this friend of mine, Bruce Manchester, is a bachelor. And I don't think...
4: A bachelor?
5: Yeah.
4: Go on, Mrs. Nelson.
5: Well, you see, the girl... Would you do that again, please?
4: Of course!
5: Thank you. You see, the girl who's coming over is Mrs. Nelson's friend, Lucille Baxter. And Mrs. Nelson has ideas about interesting my friend in her friend.
4: Well, of course! After all, Mrs. Nelson is a woman.
5: You know, several people have mentioned that. But frankly, Emmy, I feel that it's my duty not to let my friend get hooked without at least a struggle.
4: Oh, Mr. Nelson, you're so naive. What chance do you stand against a woman? You're only a man. Nothing but a man.
5: What do you mean? It got me into the YMCA.
4: but you men don't have our cunning, our trickery.
5: Trickery? That's an idea. Trickery of all's fair in love and war.
4: What are you going to do?
5: Emmy Lou, just keep this in mind. I'm not quite as stupid as a lot of people think I am.
4: Oh, I know, Mr. Nelson. I keep saying that. And you should hear some of the arguments I get into.
6: And this is Bruce Manchester, Lucille. This is Lucille Baxter.
2: How do you do?
7: Hello, Miss Baxter.
6: Bruce, why don't you and Lucille sit over here on the couch?
5: Well, that's a good idea. Sit right here, Lucille.
6: Thanks.
5: And Bruce, you sit here on the other side of me.
2: I understand you're quite a sportsman, Mr. Manchester.
5: Oh, yes, Bruce is quite a sportsman. Hunting, fishing. Of course, we married men don't get to do things like that. You know how marriage is. It ties you down.
6: Lucille, don't you do a little hunting?
2: Just a little. I'm not very good at it. Nobody's ever taken the trouble to teach me.
7: Well, Miss Baxter,
5: I... Say, Bruce.
7: Yes?
5: Shot any good animals lately?
7: Not lately. The hunting season just opened.
2: I imagine it's a lot of bother teaching a woman how to hunt. Although I'd love to learn.
7: I'd be only too glad
5: to
7: show you.
5: Bruce. Remember Jim Marshall?
7: Jim Marshall? Oh, sure, Oz. As I said, Miss Baxter, if you're...
5: A great guy.
2: I'll be stop interrupting.
5: Oh, was I interrupting? I'm sorry. What were you saying about Jim Marshall, Bruce?
7: Well, I wasn't saying anything about Jim Marshall.
5: Jim Marshall? Oh, a great guy. He's married now, all settled down. Children, a wife, kids all tied down.
6: Dear, dinner's nearly ready. Don't you want to go upstairs and get your coat and tie on?
5: Oh, Harriet, stop nagging. I always dress like this at home. That's the way it goes, Bruce. When you're first married, you dress up. But after a while, you learn to relax. What with helping cook meals, wash dishes, clean house, and look after the children, you get your good clothes pretty messed up.
6: Those hunting trips of yours, they must be pretty exciting, Bruce.
7: Oh, fairly so, Harriet.
2: I don't imagine you'd like a woman along on a hunting trip.
5: Oh, no.
2: They probably just... get in the way.
5: Oh, certainly.
7: Oh, no. No, as a matter of fact, most of the fellows are married. They bring their wives along. The women do the cooking.
5: Well,
7: it's very nice.
2: I know, but poor little old me would only get in the way.
5: Speaking of the old gang, Bruce, remember Larry Scott? Poor Larry.
7: Something happened to him?
5: He's up there now, Bruce.
7: Larry died?
5: No, he and his wife are living above a garage. Places are so hard to find. There's a big housing shortage. Couples are living in tents and trailers.
2: You mean you actually don't mind having a wife?
5: Oh, the town.
7: Not at all. In fact, it gets pretty lonesome for me. I'm the only bachelor in the crowd.
2: Oh, so... poor little you.
5: Yeah, a lot of young married living in piano crates or boxcars, a big housing shortage.
6: Oh, dear, I smell something burning. I think it's my roast. Pardon me.
5: Home-cooked meals, the joys of marriage. Home-burned meals is more nearly the truth. It happens all the time.
7: Personally, I like meat well done. It gives it a nice woodsy sort of flavor.
5: Well, we might just as well go into dinner. When you smell it burning, you know it's ready.
6: Everything all right, Harriet?
4: Oh, I hope so. I'm afraid the meat's going to be pretty well done. I caught it just in time. Come on in, folks.
7: You won't have to coax me, Harriet. I haven't had a good home-cooked meal in ages.
2: Well, don't be afraid to eat, Bruce. There's plenty of everything.
5: What's that old quotation about eating a hearty meal? The condemned man...
2: Never mind, dear.
6: Would you like more of anything, anybody? How about you, Bruce?
7: Oh, no thanks, Harriet. I've had plenty. It was wonderful.
6: I can't understand how the meat got burned. I'm sure somebody must have turned up the heat on the oven.
5: Oh, Harriet, you burn the meat now and then. It happens in every marriage. Didn't even notice it myself. I guess I'm getting used to it.
2: Oh, the meat was fine, Harriet.
5: Oh, yes, it was, dear. A little black and crisp, but very tasty. You're burning it much better now.
2: Shall we go into the living room? It might be more comfortable.
7: Oh, fine. Allow me, Lucille.
5: I'd better go in and close the windows. We have very noisy neighbors, a man, his wife, a married couple, always fighting and shouting at each other. Very noisy neighbors.
6: The Thornberrys?
2: Well, Ozzy, we couldn't possibly have nicer neighbors.
5: I know, Harriet, but sometimes they can be very noisy neighbors. I'll get it. That's probably Thorny now.
6: How do you know? He always knows.
5: Well, I know his buzz, dear. Pardon me. Darn you, Thorny, you missed your cue. Well, Thorny, come in.
8: I couldn't help it. You didn't talk loud enough.
5: Well, thank you, Oz. Shout, come on into the living room.
6: Hello, Thorny. This is Mr. Manchester and Miss Baxter. This is our neighbor, Mr. Thornberry.
2: How do you do, Mr. Thornberry?
8: Hello. A pleasure. I just stopped in to see if I could borrow Ozzy's sleeping bag.
6: A sleeping bag? Going camping, Thorny?
8: No, my wife's brother's staying with us. He's got my room, so I'm sleeping out in the backyard.
6: Backyard.
8: Oh, it's not so bad. He's only staying for 6 or 7 weeks. It does get a little tough when the snow comes, though.
5: All those in-laws will visit. It happens in every marriage.
7: Couldn't you sleep on the couch, Mr. Thornberry? Mm.
8: Oh, yes. I get the couch when my father-in-law leaves.
5: Married life for you. My sleeping bag's out in the garage, Thorny. You're welcome to it.
8: Bless you, Oz.
2: Wouldn't you like something to eat before you go, Thorny? Maybe a big slice of ham or a piece of bologna?
8: No, thanks, Harriet. I really have to go. I've stayed too long now. It'll mean a beating when I get home. Good night.
2: He was kidding, wasn't he, Harriet?
6: Oh, of course he was.
2: Lucille, didn't you say something about having to get home early?
6: Well, I'm sure Bruce wouldn't mind dropping you off.
7: Oh, no, I wouldn't mind at all. I'll get my coat.
5: Don't be silly, I wouldn't think of it. Lucille lives way on the other side of town. The southern part. Harriet and I can drive her home. I like to drive anyway.
7: I like to drive, too. I love to drive.
5: Oh, Bruce, always the gentleman.
7: I am not a gentleman. Yeah, be a pleasure.
5: Don't be silly, Bruce. Harriet and I are only too happy to take her home. I'll get my coat.
2: I wish Ozzy wouldn't, Harriet. I can easily take the bus.
7: I don't know why I can't drive you home.
5: Okay, all ready. Harriet, if you'll... Hey. Well, that's funny. Harriet, did you see the car keys?
2: Well, no, dear. Don't you have them?
5: Well, I left them right here on the table, but they're gone.
7: Oh, that's a pity. Well, I guess you'll just have to let me take you home, Lucille.
2: If you're sure it won't be too much trouble, Brucey.
7: No trouble at all. Well, I hate to rush off like this, but if Lucille has to go...
2: Oh, go right ahead. Call me tomorrow, Lucille.
5: You want me to ride out with you, Bruce?
7: Oh, there wouldn't be room, Ozzy. I've got a lot of stuff in the back. Seats and things. Thanks for the dinner, Harriet. Ozzy?
2: Good night, Al.
5: Good night.
2: Good night, Bruce. Ozzy?
5: Yes, dear?
2: Don't you speak to me, you wretch.
5: What did I do?
2: What did you do? What didn't you do? You did just about everything possible to discourage them.
5: Well, I just wanted to make sure the guy had his eyes open.
2: Oh, aren't you ashamed? Couldn't you see how well they hit it off right from the start?
5: Sure, I could see that.
2: And why'd you go ahead with your scheme?
5: Well, it was too late to call it off. I wanted to.
2: Why did you insist that we take Lucille home?
5: Well...
2: If you hadn't lost your car keys, you'd have spoiled the whole thing.
5: Oh, Harriet, you don't really think the car keys were lost, do you?
2: You said they were.
5: You mean you didn't even suspect that I had them right in my pocket?
2: Now who's the matchmaker? You could have fooled me.
5: Well, I'm... kind of sentimental, I guess. My mind works in strange ways. Yours not to wonder why, yours but to do and die.
2: Yeah, it's a very good idea.
5: What is?
2: What you just said. I'll do the dishes and you're dry.

0: Hey, we're coming. Who in the world could be ringing the doorbell at this hour of the night? Bruce!
1: Oh, did I wake you folks up?
0: No, Bruce. That's okay.
2: Something wrong?
3: On the contrary, everything's perfect. I came back for several reasons. First of all, Harriet, I want to thank you for introducing me to Lucille. There's a wonderful girl.
2: Bruce, you ran away and got married.
3: Well, not quite. But it's going to happen very, very soon, and I wanted you to be the first to know about it.
0: Well, there's nothing like it, Bruce. Congratulations.
3: I see you're both sleepy. I wanted to thank you, but, well, I wouldn't have stopped this time of the morning just for that purpose. I hope you won't be sore, Oz.
0: Sore about what?
3: Well, I guess I accidentally put them in my pocket. Here are your car keys.
2: Ozzie Nelson.
3: Well, good night. I've got to get back to the club.
2: Good night, Bruce.
0: Good night, Bruce.
4: Say, Bruce.
3: Ozzie. Did the door close on you?
0: Yeah. I think I'll stay down at the Elks Club, too, tonight.

0: Pat will be back in just a moment. Well, Ozzy did his darndest, but nothing could keep Lucy and Bruce apart, I guess. They're just like metal and a magnet.
1: Like cheese and a mouse.
0: Like a woman and 1847 Rogers Brothers silver plate.
1: Oh, if you just waited a minute, Mr. Smith, I would have said that myself.
0: You would?
1: Uh-huh. Yesterday, I put on my hat, walked down Rogers Road, went into Mr. Jonathan's silverware store, and found the love of my life. A 52-piece chest of 1847 Rogers Brothers. Golly, we were made for each other.
0: Why, sure. That's the way every woman feels about 1847 Rogers Brothers.
1: Those patterns.
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0: Well, that's the wonderful thing about 1847 Rogers Brothers. The craftsmanship is so incomparable, and yet the price is so reasonable. In fact, 1847 hasn't gone up a penny since 1945.
1: Don't you think everybody ought to see 1847 Rogers Brothers tomorrow?
0: That I do. Everybody, go see 1847 Rogers Brothers tomorrow. The finest silver plate in America.
2: Come in, Thorny.
3: Hi, Oz. Harriet, I want
4: to... Oh, it's all right, Thorny. You're forgiven.
2: Sit down, Thorny. Have some breakfast?
3: No, Oz. I came over about your sleeping bag.
2: Oh, well, just put it back in the garage, Thorny.
3: Well, I was wondering if I could borrow it for a while. My brother-in-law came to stay with us today. Tune in again next week for another adventure of Ozzy and Harriet, starring Ozzy Nelson and Harriet Hilliard.
4: And remember... America's finest silver plate is 1847 Rogers Brothers.
2: Yes, Harriet, America's finest silver plate is 1847 Rogers Brothers.
0: Appearing in support of Ozzy and Harriet were John Brown, Janet Waldo, Henry Blair, Tommy Bernard, Doreen Tuttle, and Donald Woods. Original music was composed and conducted by Billy May. 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
2: The Shadow, who aids the forces of law and order, is in reality Lamont Cranston, wealthy young man about town. Years ago in the Orient, Cranston learned a strange and mysterious secret, the hypnotic power to cloud men's minds so they cannot see him. Cranston's friend and companion, the lovely Margot Lane, is the only person who knows to whom the voice of the invisible shadow belongs. Today's drama, Unto Death Do Us Part.

0: On a stormy March night, 2 years ago, a heavy-set man with a deeply scarred face stands outside the window of a hunting lodge, looking in at a blonde woman dressed in green lounging pajamas. After a moment, the heavy-set man turns and walks to the door of the lodge. A cruel grin plays on his face as his fingers grip the steel handle of the automatic in his pocket.
1: Who is it?
2: I was looking at you through the window.
1: Who are you?
2: You're expecting somebody. I'm Mrs. Ames.
1: You know who I am?
2: Sure. Lou Ames' wife. My star. Too bad Luke can't trust her. Lou goes out of town and right away...
1: You're one of Lou's spies. Get out of here. Get...
2: What you gonna ask me in, Mrs. Ames?
1: Take your foot away from that door.
2: Yeah. When I finish what I come up here for.
1: If you don't leave me alone, I'll call the police.
2: Go ahead, Mrs. Ames. You do that. You call...
1: I'm not joking. Either you get out of here... Why did you do that?
2: Nice looking doll.
1: Why?
2: Too bad Luke can't trust her.

0: Come on, Vince. Break down. Have one with me.
1: Lou doesn't like me mixing business with pleasure, Mrs. Ames.
0: I told you, Vince, there was still Fay to you.
1: And so you said, Mrs. Ames.
0: It used to be Fay before.
1: You're married to Lou now.
2: Lou! Is that the only word you know? Did you get cards following him around like a dog?
1: The guy's been good to me, and he's done all right by you, too.
2: I want to tell you something about Lou.
1: I'm listening.
2: I made a mistake, Bill. An awful mistake, Marin Lou.
1: You're breaking my heart, Mrs. Ames. Lou operates the biggest gambling joint in the state. You get everything you want. I don't see you crying over all the things you got.
2: It's an act, Ben. I'm afraid. I'm scared to death.
1: Of what?
2: Lou. You know what happened to his first wife 2 years ago?
1: She had it coming, playing around like that.
2: Then Lou did kill her.
1: I didn't say that.
2: The police couldn't prove it, but now I know he did. I have the letters.
1: Letters? What letters are you talking about?
2: They were in his desk in the next room. Tonight I forced open the desk. Those letters were written to Claire, his first wife, from someone named Sid. That's why Lou killed
1: her. Now look, Lou was 200 miles away from the lodge when his first wife was shot.
2: Yeah, but he had someone do it for him. Vince, I married a killer.
1: You're letting your imagination run away with you, Mrs. Ames.
2: Vince, you gotta help me.
1: Get your hands off.
2: Vince, please, if ever I'm in anything, do you? Lou.
3: Hello, Fay. Hi, Vince.
1: Hi, Lou. You're back from the club early.
3: Keep Mrs. Ames entertained like I told you to?
1: I guess I'm not much on entertaining, Lou.
3: Well, she don't look bored. Had a good night at the club. $75,000.
1: 75, that's a nice take. Even better...
3: You can skip it, Vince. Hey, thank Vince for keeping such good care of you tonight.
2: Thanks, Vince.
1: It's okay, Mrs. Ames. Good night.
3: Night. Well, Fay, ain't she gonna kiss me?
2: Oh, sure. Sure, Lou. You didn't give me a chance to...
3: What? You little sneak.
2: Lou, why did you do that?
3: Where are they?
2: Lou, what's the matter?
3: Where'd you put them?
2: Oh, I don't know what you're talking about.
3: Where are they?
2: Real.
3: You don't tell me so. Help me, I'll break it.
2: Oh, please.
3: The letters. What'd you do with them?
2: Lou, I swear, I don't know what you're...
3: You got
2: for.
3: Those letters from my desk.
2: No.
3: You come out of there, didn't you? Didn't you?
2: Yes, I did. Only stop.
3: I told you to stay out of that desk. Why'd you take those letters?
2: I was just curious.
3: You get me those letters back right now.
2: All right, Lou. All right.
3: From now on, you keep that pretty nose of yours out of where it doesn't belong. From now on, Fay, you just remember this. Curiosity killed more than one cat.

0: Mr. Cranston, you gotta help me. My husband's planning to kill me the same way he killed his first wife.
1: Please never prove that your husband did that, Mrs. Ames.
2: The case is still listed as unsolved, isn't it, Lamont?
0: I know that, Miss Lane. Mr. Cranston, I read that you were on the case 2 years ago. That's why I came to you.
1: When did the incident with the letters occur?
0: Last Tuesday night when Lou came home from the club. He hasn't said a word to me about it since, but I know what he's thinking.
2: Last Tuesday? Oh, that's 5 days ago.
1: Yes. Why did you wait until now to see me, Mrs. Ames?
0: Well, Lou hasn't let me out of his sight. I was afraid to phone you. He was called out of town on business an hour ago.
1: Town on business? It's the same way the night Claire Ames was killed. That was Lou's alibi.
0: Yes, the same way now. Mr. Cranston, you can believe what I tell you. He did kill her or had her killed. His assistant Vince admitted as much. Mr. Cranston, isn't there some way you can have that case reopened?
1: Only with sufficient evidence.
0: Those letters. Maybe there's something in them you could use. I
1: have to see them first.
0: I saw him put them in the living room safe when I gave them back. If we can... Come on, James!
1: James, look out!

0: How's Mrs. Ames, Margaret?
1: The doctor said it was just a flesh wound, Lamont. Lucky thing you pushed her in time. The doctor gave her a tablet so she'd sleep for a while.
0: Where is she?
1: In the library. What did Commissioner Weston say, Lamont?
0: Naturally, he said it would have been a great thing if I'd caught Mrs. Ames' would-be killer. Weston said I had lead in my shoes.
1: I'd like to see him do better. What about the bullet slug you took out of the molding?
0: Weston's having a ballistical check made. Said he'd call me as soon as he had a report. Hello?
2: Branson, Weston.
0: Oh, speak of the devil.
2: What's that?
0: Skip it, Commissioner.
2: I just got the ballistic report on that slug.
0: Anything worthwhile?
2: Plenty. That bullet was fired from a .45, probably a Colt. And get this, Cranston. It was fired from the same gun that killed the first Mrs. Ames.
0: Oh.
2: We're picking up Lou Ames just as soon as we can lay our hands on him. I'll keep you posted, Cranston.
0: Thanks, Commissioner. Thanks a lot.
1: Well, Lamont?
0: Margo, the bullet fired at Faye Ames here tonight matches the bullet which killed Claire Ames 2 years ago.
1: And that proves she's right about her husband's intentions.
0: So it seems, Margo. But just as soon as she wakes up, we'll take her home.
1: But Lamont, we can't do that. Lou Ames...
0: She won't have to worry about Lou. Weston's having him picked up for questioning. He won't try anything now that he's...
1: Maybe that's Commissioner Weston calling back.
0: Hello?
3: Lamont Cranston?
0: Yes, who is this?
3: I thought maybe you'd like to talk to me.
0: Well, what do you want to talk about?
3: A gun. Are you interested?
0: Well, it depends on the gun.
3: A .45 Colt.
0: Yes, I'm interested.
3: It's for sale.
0: How much?
3: Especially you, Cranston. Casino.
0: Oh, sounds like a real buy. Where's your bargain basement?
3: Entrance Pier 23. I'll be open for business in 2 hours. 10:30.
0: Pier 23, 10:30. How will I know you?
3: You won't. I know you.
0: Now, wait
3: a minute. Sure you come along. Otherwise, I don't ring up the sale. Understand, Cranston?

0: Oh, Vince, please stay just a little while longer.
1: I've got to get back to the club, Mr. Fink.
0: Well, Lou might come back and try to kill me again.
1: You're a Lulu, you are, turning Lou into the cops.
0: But I told you on the phone he tried to kill me. You've got to help me get away from him.
1: What are you worried about? With every cop in town on his tail, Lou will never get within a mile of this house. Yes, yeah, sister, you're a peach. Your own husband.
0: Oh, Vince, please don't go. Please.
1: Good night.
0: Vince! Vince, wait! Come back!
2: Hello, Faye.
0: No. No. Don't. Don't. Please.

0: There's Pier 23 just ahead, Margot. Stay way down in the seat.
1: I will, Lamont.
0: I'm anxious to make this transaction, so I don't want to frighten him off.
1: Good luck, Lamont.
0: Thanks.
2: Don't turn around, mister.
0: I wouldn't think of it. Especially with that pressure I feel in my back.
2: That's real smart of you. Looking for someone, mister?
0: Yes, it so happened...
2: I said don't time.
0: So you did. Sorry. Well, to continue, I was to meet a man here who had an item for sale.
2: You got the fare?
0: Don't waste any time.
2: I deal in quick dino. Say now.
0: Usually do business face to face.
2: I don't. Hand 100 back.
0: You see? You are?
2: Okay. It's 100.
0: I believe I'm to receive something in exchange for my money. It was the deal.
2: Yeah, that's right. Deal's a deal. I got it for you right here.

We'll return to the shadow in just a minute. You know, when I see someone in a garden carefully cultivating his tomatoes or something, I can't help wondering what this land of ours would be like if we all were equally careful about cultivating our children. For instance, suppose we inculcated a really deep feeling of sportsmanship in our youth, an attitude which would not tolerate unfair discrimination against minorities, which would demand that every man be allowed to speak his mind anytime, anywhere, within reason, even if his views were not our own. Suppose we brought up our children to consider such things as casting their ballots wisely, serving on juries, and all such civic duties as sacred obligations to their own freedom. How close to perfection would our land become then? And it's not a mere dream. But can our children be taught by words alone? Would those tomatoes I mentioned before grow full and firm merely because they were told to? Of course not. You have to destroy weeds and the worms. You have to take action. And so it is with the teaching of children. We must take action. We have to teach our children how to be good citizens by showing them ourselves, by undertaking all the obligations of good citizenship, by working at being good Americans. Back now to the shadow.

0: an effort to save the life of Mrs. Ames, wife of a gambling boss, Lamont had gone to a waterfront rendezvous. Margot was waiting in the car when suddenly she hears a shot.
1: Lamont! Lamont!
2: Over here, Margot.
1: Lamont, are you all right?
0: Yes, ma'am.
1: Thank heaven, that shot, I thought...
0: This man stopped the bullet.
1: Oh, I'd better call a doctor.
0: The doctor won't help. It was the man who had the gun for sale.
1: Who fired the shot?
0: I haven't any idea. It came from nearby, and I dropped when I heard
3: gun.
0: It.
1: He's trying to say something, Lamont.
0: Yes?
3: The gun.
0: You? Yes, I have the gun.
3: Oh, I'm gonna change it. Cranston. Oh, dear. Dear.
0: Dead, Margot.
1: Lamont, could we...
0: All right, Margot, I'll take you home.
1: Then, where are you going?
0: First, I'm going to notify Weston, turn this gun over to him. Then I'm going to try to get a lead on Lou Ames' whereabouts.
1: Where do you expect to find that information?
0: Lou's gambling club. An idea that Lou's Lieutenant Vince might be very helpful if I dropped in as the shadow.

0: Hey, Barney.
1: Yeah?
0: Yeah? I run to my office. I don't want to be disturbed.
1: Right, boss. All right,
2: don't come down
1: now.
2: Hello, Vince. What? I've been waiting for you.
0: How'd you get in? Hey, where are you?
2: Keep looking, Vince.
0: What kind of a gag is this?
2: No gag, Vince.
0: I hear your voice, but I can't see.
2: No one sees the shadow.
0: Shadow?
2: Yes, Vince. You and I are going to have a little talk.
0: What do you want to talk to me about?
2: Lou Ames. Where is he?
0: Lou, I don't know.
2: A man named Roxy was shot to death tonight at the waterfront because he was turning over evidence against Lou. You remember Roxy, don't you, Vince?
0: Yeah, sure. Roxy used to work here.
2: Lou killed him.
0: Oh, you got it wrong.
2: Roxy had a gun, Vince. And a ballistical test proved that the gun was the weapon which killed Claire Ames and nearly killed Faye Ames. It's Lou's gun. The license number proved that.
0: You don't know what you're talking about. Lou hasn't carried a gun for years.
2: Yes, because over 2 years ago, he conveniently reported it as stolen. Now tell me, where is Lou Ames?
0: I don't know.
2: You're lying.
0: I tell you, you got this all wrong. Lou couldn't have killed Roxy or took a pot shot at Mrs. Ames. He's not even in town.
2: He is in town. Less than an hour ago, he tried to murder his wife in their apartment. A policeman on the beat heard her scream. Lou got away just in time. Now, where is he?
0: I don't know, I tell you. I don't know.
2: Hiding a murderer is a dangerous game, Vince. If you're lying, you'll find that the shadow can play the most dangerous game of all and win.

0: Where are we going, Vince?
1: Just for a ride.
0: Why are you driving so fast?
1: The way I remember it, you used to like to drive fast, Faye.
0: Faye. Oh, Vince, it's so good to hear you call me Faye again. Everything's so different when I'm with you. I'm not afraid anymore. Vince?
1: Yeah?
0: Do you still feel that way about me? I mean, like before I married Lou.
1: I guess I do, Faye. I'm a big cluck, but I do.
0: Oh, Vince, we can go away while Lou will never find us. Where I'll be safe. We just keep driving.
1: I told you before I lose my friend.
0: Oh, listen to me, Vince. Just...
1: I don't want to hear any more of that crazy talk. You understand? No more.
0: All right, then. All right. Turn around, take me back to town.
1: We're not going back to town.
0: Hmm?
1: I'm taking you up to Lou's lodge at Diamond Lake.
0: What?
1: Lou's waiting there for you. He said to bring you up.
0: Oh, Vince, you wasn't. Vince, please turn around. Don't take me there. You'll kill me.
1: Cut it out. I told you it's only your imagination.
0: Vince, for heaven's sake, don't do this to me. I'll never come back alive.
1: I said cut it out. I got my orders from Lou. He said to deliver you to the lodge. That's where you're going.

0: All right, Commissioner, thank you.
1: Any luck, Lamont?
0: No, Margot. Weston's men have scoured the city, not a sign of Mrs. Ames.
1: She just vanished into thin air.
0: It's your head, Margot.
1: Where are we going?
0: Sometimes murder repeats itself in vicious ways and means. Taking a run up to Lou Ames' mountain lodge.

0: Monotonous weather, huh, Fay? What's the matter? You've been sitting there all morning, not a peep out of you.
1: Anything to say, Lou?
0: Well, sure. Sure, you can say I'm doing a good job cleaning this rifle. Hey, that reminds me, Fay. Today's the 6th of March. Just 2 years ago today, Claire died up here.
1: I know.
0: Oh, yeah, I told you about that last night, didn't I?
1: Yes.
0: Yeah, just 2 years to the day. Funny thing, they said the weather was bad that night. Just like it is now. Ah, gun's all clean. Hey, looks like the rain's letting up. Should clear off soon. Then we'll go hunting. Fay.
1: Yeah?
0: I was thinking if either of us wanted to get rid of the other, it'd be a cinch to get away with it. We'll be out in the woods, not a soul within miles. And boom, a shot, and one of us is dead. An accident. You know what I mean, Faye?

0: heard that scream.
1: It's James, Margo. Come on, this way to the lift.
0: You're right in that. Lou's taking her out into the woods here. There she is again. If we can only get to her.
1: All right, down this hill. Watch your step.
0: All right. There she is, running across that clearing.
1: Mrs. Ames, over this way.
2: He's going to kill me. He's going to kill me.
0: Come on, look, there's a man coming out of the woods behind
1: you. Margaret, it's Lou Ames. He's ducking behind a tree.
2: Stop him. Stop him. He's coming.
0: Margo, she's fallen to the ground.
1: Come on, Margo.
0: Mrs. Ames. Mrs. Ames.
1: It's no use, Margo. She's dead. Hunter bagged his quarry, all right.

0: Okay, okay. Keep your shirt on. I'm coming.
1: Lou.
2: Quick, Vince. Close the door.
1: I thought you and Faye were up at the lodge. What are you doing back?
2: Faye's dead.
1: What?
2: She's dead.
1: How? What happened?
2: We were out in the woods. I had a gun. She got away from me. I chased after her. She screamed. That Cranston guy was up there. And with a shot, I saw Faye fall. I don't know how it happened. I didn't wait to find out. I just beat it.
1: So Faye was right.
2: Right?
1: I didn't believe her. It's my fault. She's dead. I should have listened to her.
2: Hey, what are you talking about?
1: You killed her.
2: No, no.
0: The way you killed Claire.
2: No, I swear I didn't.
0: You rotten lot.
2: Listen, I didn't do it, but they won't believe me. I haven't got a chance. Cranston spotted me. Now, look, Vince, you're my friend. You're my best friend. That's why I came out here to your place. You can help me get out.
1: You're not going anyplace, though.
2: Vince.
1: Don't move or this gun goes off. It goes off right in your face.
2: Vince, what are you going to do?
1: You killed Faye.
2: Vince, look, I'll give you anything. I'll give you anything.
1: You killed her.
2: I'll give you the nightclub, everything.
1: I'm going to give you something instead, Lou. Exactly what's coming to you.
2: Vince.
1: When the cops get here, they'll find you with a couple of holes
2: in
1: there.
2: No, Vince.
1: Yeah, Lou. Yeah, I had to protect myself. I shot, self-defense. Killing a wife murderer.
3: Yeah, that's a sure way of settling you, once and for all. That's really paying you well for what you did to
1: Faye. Now, Vince, so long, Lou. This is where we say goodbye.
2: My head. Somebody shot my
4: head. I told you I'd be back, Vince.
1: Shadow.
4: And I told you I could play your game and win.
1: Shadow, watch Lou. Try to make a run for
4: him. No, Vince. Lou is through running.
1: You gotta watch him. He's a killer.
2: No, I didn't care.
4: And you, Vince. You were going to murder the murderer. Weren't you?
1: All right. All right, I was going to plug him. He was a nice kid.
4: Really, Vince? And why did you kill her?
2: What?
4: Yes, Lou, he killed Faye, and he also arranged for your first wife's murder.
2: That's a lie.
4: 2 years ago, Claire Ames was killed because you wanted Lou out of the way, Vince. You wanted to take over the club for yourself. You planned it so the murder would fall upon him, but it didn't work out. Lou had too good an alibi.
1: You're lying. You don't know what you
4: want. You and Roxy passed the murder gun on to Cranston to cinch the case against Lou, and then killed him to keep him quiet. You waited and tried the same thing with the second Mrs. Ames with the same gun, the one you stole from Lou.
1: You don't know what you're talking about. They were shot this afternoon up in the mountains. I haven't been out of this house all day.
4: You're wasting your breath, Vince. I know when you returned to this apartment.
1: What?
4: You got back here from the lodge just a few minutes before Lou did.
2: And it was him. He did kill Faye.
1: No. Well, you can't prove it.
2: Oh, you dirty...
1: Lou, don't!
2: My friend, my pal.
1: That'll stop him.
2: Why, this, you louse, is for Claire.
1: Stop.
2: And this is for Faye.
1: Sure.
2: And this is for me. Now, come on, get up.
4: All right, Lou.
2: Let this stinking rattle.
4: I said that's enough. Let him go. I'll handle it from here.
2: Okay, okay, it's all yours. I just want to see he gets what's coming to him.
4: Don't worry about that, Lou. Vince will get everything that's coming to him. Every single vote.

0: Chicago, Vince made a full confession. He was the one who shot Fay Ames outside the lodge.
1: And he did kill Claire Ames 2 years ago?
0: No, but he hired Roxy to do the job for him.
1: Mm-hmm. Lamont, what made you suspect Vince?
0: Well, Margot, we knew that Roxy was killed by a .38 caliber gun. While I waited for Vince in his office as the shadow, I found a .38 in his desk drawer. That coupled with Vince's being heir to Lou's gambling throne gave me a solid combination of suspicions.
1: Well, Lamont, you didn't tell me about the gun in Vince's desk.
0: Didn't I?
1: You know very well you didn't. Why did you withhold that information from him, Lamont?
0: Well, frankly, Margot, I was saving it for the end.
1: The end?
0: And, as they say in the storybooks,

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0: 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All names and places are fictitious. 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
1: the weight of crime bears bitter fruit. 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
0: Next week, same time, same station, we bring you another strange and thrilling adventure in the Shadow's daring battle against the forces of evil. The part of Lamont Cranston was played by Brett Morrison, Margot by Grace Matthews. 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
3: 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I'm Stifler's dad, and this is Tuesday's Morning Groove.

Right, that was Miss Dorothy Moore doing Misty Blue from 1975, I believe that was, 76. Yeah, Let Me Be Your Angel from Shanice Wilson, and we started that off with Durant Jones and Cruising to the Park. 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I'm Stifler's dad, and this is Tuesday Morning Groove.

Alright, jamming some old school grooves tonight. Or should I say today? Right, what you just heard was Switch. There Will Never Be. You had Olivia, Lost and Turned Out from The Whispers. Entombed, Juicy Fruit. Soul to Soul, Keep on Moving. Right. I'd like to thank all of you who participated. What I mean by participating is donating to the Latin Marathon this weekend. Last weekend. And that Coke Escovedo shirt is just, it's something else. It looks like a picture. It's one of the nicest, well, it is the nicest shirt that KKUP has put out since I've been here. And we just like to thank you. I thank you. I did the midnight to 6 a.m. on Sunday morning. I had a blast. I always enjoy myself. Get to play the music and have other people listen. It's just the way it is. All right. Well, with that said, I'm going to get on with the music. All right. This is old school night, morning. As you can see, I haven't had my coffee.

be.

Right, that was Tower of Power doing Rock Baby. We had Commodores doing Sweet Love, A Song for You from Gerald Levert. The Silvers, Wish That I Could Talk to You. Force MDs, Here I Go Again. All right, you're tuned into 91.5 FM KKUP Cupertino. I'm Stifler's dad, and this is Tuesday's Morning Groove. And we are going with old school groove today.

Right, that was Rufus featuring Chaka Khan, Ain't Nobody. Hey There Lonely Girl from the Softones. That was from 1977, live in Japan. Gentle, Calling Your Name from Frederick. That one doesn't get played enough. I really dig that song. I have for a long time. I just never play it, and I don't know why. Earth, Wind, and Fire did Fall in Love with Me. And Tower Power, Rock Baby. You're tuned in to 91.5 FM, KKUP, Cupertino. I'm Stifler's dad, and this is Tuesday Morning Groove. I'm telling you, I did not have caffeine today. So I'm fumbling over here. All right, with that said, let's get on with the music.

All right. Let's see. I played that for Ronnie. He wanted Ronnie out in Pittsburgh. He wanted a song for his wife, just to say that he loved her. So I played Son, doing Baby I Confess, and that was from Ronnie to his wife Lisa, out in Pittsburgh, California. I should say California, since we are on the internet. We travel all over the world. See, we had T Connection, Best of My Love, Take Your Time, Do It Right, SOS Band, Slave, did Slide, The Floaters, Float On. You're tuned into 91.5 FM, KKUP, Cupertino. I got about an hour left, so I'm going to get on with getting on with this music. This is Old School Groove Day.

All right. That was Tina Marie doing Ooh Baby Baby. We had Rick James make love to me, Thighs Highs from Tom Brown. Zap did Heard It Through the Grapevine. All right, you're tuned in to 91.5 FM, KKUP, Cupertino. I'm Stifler's dad, and we're doing some old school grooves today. All right, how about let's do some Sky, let's celebrate.

I've been waiting on this bus for 20 minutes. Hey, cab, come here. Take me to 905 Westmoreland. Boy, I gotta get home quick. I met this bad girl. Boy, she's really blowing.

Right, that was Solid Solution doing This Must Be Love from 1978. Try Something New from Taste of Honey featuring Jun Kuromoto from Hiroshima. She was doing the strings. Oh, I love Hiroshima. Such a great band. And we start that off with Sky, Let's Celebrate. All right. Got a couple more songs to go. And have Ray coming in, filling in for J-Cat and Beautiful Ruby Tuesday on 8 Mile High. All right, with that said, let's do some Thompson Twins. This one is a classic.

All right, that was a Rapper's Delight hip hop mix from Sugar Hill Gang. Thompson Twins did Lies. I Am Out. Miss Ray would take over, and she's going to be doing 8 Mile High. She has some great music. So, and she's going to start just a few minutes early, too, because I didn't put enough songs on here. But with that said, till next time. I will see ya.

0: Thank you.
1: We all right?
0: Oh, yeah. Feeling good.

Good morning. 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We're always streaming. This is Ray, and you're listening to 8 Miles High. Let's get into it.

Ah, yes. My back pages, the birds. Before that, heaven is in your mind, Traffic. You can all join me, Traffic, as well. What else did I play? The Who, I Can't Explain, The Monkees, As We Go Along. I love that song. I had somebody call me once for, I think, that song or another one and ask if it was a female singing. I'm like, no, that's Mickey Dolenz. he's got a high voice. And Mr. Tambourine Man with the Burt start us out. And I just wanted to say thanks to Mario. Thank you for keeping the door open for me this morning, helping me out. And everyone who contributed, of course, to our Latin Music Marathon over the weekend. It was a really nice time. People were so sweet and the food was good. Snacking, oh my gosh. But yeah, it was lovely and everybody was so nice and we had a great band in here on Sunday. I hope you tuned in and heard. And thank you to everybody who pledged to us and continues to pledge to us and for our Latin community. Honestly, it was really great. So let's just get back into some music now. And I'm here till 10. So if you want to give me a buzz, 408-900-9539. And what have I got up next here? Oh, Little Spirit.

If the sun refused to shine, I would still be loving you. Mountains crumble too.

Oh, that Robert Plant, he can do no wrong. My goodness, welcome back. That was, thank you, Led Zeppelin. Led Zeppelin gave us two. That's the way before that. And another two for Tuesday, the Guess Who on Done in No Time. And we started it out with I Got a Line on You, Spirit. And want to say hi to David. Thank you, David, for your call. Always nice hearing from you. And again, thank you to everyone who contributed over the weekend. Wonderful. It was so much fun in here, and everybody was everybody brought in food. Our table was packed with food. It was so nice, and great music, and just, yeah, lovely. It was a buzz in here. So, we'll get back into it, and I'm here till 10, so give me a buzz. 408-900-9539, filling in. I'll be here again next week for J-Cat and Ruby Tuesday, and they return, I believe, the week after that, the 6th. So you'll have to give them a warm welcome back. So let's just get back into it here. What if I got up? Aha, Super Tramp. I think, yeah, Super Tramp, KKUP.

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1: And thank you for that, Jim. And it is 8 on the nose, and I want to say you're listening to KKUP Cupertino, 91.5 on your FM dial, kkupfm.org. And let's talk about what we just heard with Doobie Brothers. It's good you can see me rocking out in here. I love them. They're so cool. Everything they do is cool. So anyway, Daughters of the Sea, before that, Electric Light Orchestra, Knight Rider. And Genesis gave us the Carpet Crawlers, and we started it out with just another Nervous Wreck, Supertramp. And I will probably be a nervous wreck after I have my third cup of coffee. So I'm going to get back on that. So anyway, going to put some music on here. And I hope you'll stick around till 10. I'm Ray. This is 8 Miles High. And we have Faces up next.

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1: And thank you for that, Susan, and she's right. We are the voice of the valley here. So it's always nice to have our listener support. Anyway, we're back. That was Teenage Lament 74. I remember 74. I remember those days. Everybody does, right? Alice Cooper, Stone Ground before that with Passion Flower. Jimi Hendrix gave us The Wind Cries Mary. And we started out with two songs from Faces, Flying and Glad and Sorry. And I'm just going to give a little shout out here to a few people. I want to say hi to Ed and Julie. Thank you for your call. Scott, I had a really great conversation with him. Really cool. So, I'll keep playing things that I hope people will like. And it seems like people have enjoyed some stuff I've played. So that makes me happy because it's always hard when you fill in for people. So thank you for that. And I don't know if J-Cat and Ruby are listening. They're still on holiday, so maybe they're doing something fun. Anyway, and I wanted to send out Stone Ground to Rick because I know he's listening in today at work. So, okay, we're going to hop back into it. And I have a song that's a little slow start here, so we'll start it out. What am I playing here? Da, da, da, da. Oh. I don't know. Yeah. I know what it is. James King. KKUP.

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1: And thank you for that, Bobby. Welcome back. Let's talk about what we heard first. Then I've got a couple of dedications here. Love Alive Heart. Joe Walsh gave us Time Out. And with the Eagles, their Life in the Fast Lane. Bad Finger, Come and Get It. And James Gang started us out with Tend My Garden. And yeah, I want to say I've had so many calls, so many people. We have the best people. I want to say hi to, did I say hi to Ed and Julie earlier? I'm not sure. But if I didn't, I'm saying it now. So Brett and Missy, I have to give a shout out. Brett and Missy, what a lovely call I had from Brett. Brett, they are celebrating, he and Missy, their 22-year anniversary and 25 years together tomorrow. And he has reminded me that J-Cat and Ruby Tuesday are also having their anniversary tomorrow. So I want to wish all of them a very happy anniversary and hope you're all doing something fun. I have some dedication music I'm going to try to get out. I'm just looking for something else that they asked for, so I'm going to do my best. And if not, I will get to it on another show, I promise, but I think I might be able to pull it off. So yeah, let's get back into it. What do I have up next here for y'all? Oh, I have Max Webster. I'm from Canada. I think I've mentioned that once or twice. I'm going to play some Canadian music here. But on the road, Max Webster, I'm going to play. And the drummer for that band who I've seen live, and he's amazing, and Gary McCracken, he just passed away. So I feel so sad about that because he's been with them since day one. I've seen them. They took me through high school. They were the big college thing to do. Anyway, okay, enough talking. Let's get back into it. KKUP.

Oh, yeah. You're listening to KKUP Cupertino, 91.5 on your FM dial. And I'm Ray, the St. Miles High. That was The Royal Scam. And what else did we listen to here? Fleetwood Mac, Keep Going On, Blood, Sweat, and Tears gave us Lisa, Listen to Me. I'm going to send that out to Michael and to my sister Lisa. And I want to say hi to Linda. She called too. And we started out with Max Webster, and I played that because we just lost Gary Stixie. They call him Stixie McCracken. He just passed away the other day. And oh man, I've seen him live. He's a great drummer, and yeah, sadly, he will be missed. Yeah, so it's 9 o'clock. As I said, you're listening to KKUP Cupertino, and we'll get back into some music here. Got a little more Steely Dan here for you. And yeah, let's just hop back into it.

good to the last drop right there. Look into the future, Journey, a Bay Area favorite. I love his voice. That's the singer, of course, the primary singer before Steve Perry took over the mic. That was Greg Rolie. And I like his voice. He's got such a strong voice. Yeah. Different. Cool. And before that, we heard Humble Pie, one of my personal favorites, Earth and Water song. And what else did we hear? Heart, Little Queen, and Steely Dan with Razor Boy started us out. And yeah, we're rounding up to 10 o'clock. And I hope you'll stay tuned because One Eye Jack is in the house for his show coming up at 10. And you can still give me a call, 408-900-9539. And I'm still trying to work out how to get some songs on for some people who have asked. So I will try my best. But in the meantime, let's get back into some music here. And you're listening to KKUP Cupertino. And yeah, what do I have up next here for you? A little Jethro Tull.

Joe Walsh. He's another one that can do no wrong. I just dig him so much. Tomorrow. I love that. So, okay, Joe Walsh tomorrow. Let's get back into it here. Chicago, feeling stronger every day. Family gave us My Friend the Sun. Rio Grande gave us Sue Ann, and that's going out to Jefferson. And before that, Jefferson Airplane. It's no secret. And top of that set was Jethro Tull with Look Into the Sun. And I'm sending that out to Jonathan. And yeah, he's listening. That's his favorite song. Or one of his favorite Jethro Tull songs, I guess you'd say. Or his favorite Jethro Tull song. So I digress. I'm going to scoot out of here in about 10 minutes. Got a few more songs to play. And One Eye Jack is up next with Just Us Folks singing and playing. So I hope you'll stick around for that. And yeah, let's just hop right back into it with a little bit of Frank Zappa. That'll wake you up.

and started off with some material from Come On Up to the House, Women Sing Waits, Tom Waits, that is. And we heard, we heard Joseph do the title tune, Come On Up to the House. Amy Mann did Hold On. Georgia Lee, Phoebe Bridges, and Shelby Lynn and Allison Moore did Old 55. And if you're listening, Ray, the fruit's in your mailbox. I'd also very much like to thank everyone who was involved in this past weekend's Latin Marathon. Everyone here at KKUP, the programmers, the phone help, and most of all, you, our listeners. Thank you very much. Up here on the board, I believe, I'm not sure if PayPal is included in this, but 14,035 is at least a preliminary sum. Thank you very much for helping keep entirely listener-supported, all-volunteer staff, KKUP, on the air and happening for all of us.

And we continued along with some more material from Come Up to the House. And let me get this right if I can. Take It With Me, Angie McMahon. Jersey Girl, Corrine Bailey Ray. Ruby's Arms, Patty Griffin and Roseanne Cash. Time. I would certainly like to thank everyone involved in this past weekend's Latin Marathon. Thank you very much, all the programmers, the phone help, and most of all, you, our listeners. I'm not sure if it's the final total, whether all the PayPal is figured in, but up on the board, $14,035. Like I said, I'm not sure if that's the final total or not. But a big thanks to everyone for helping keep entirely listener-supported, all-volunteer staff, KKUP, on the air, and happening for all of us. We're all in this together.

And we finished off with, let me get this right here, Cat Edmondson, You Can Never Hold Back Spring, Iris DeMent, House Where Nobody Lives, Downtown Train, Courtney Marie Andrews, and The Wild Seeds finished off with Don Trevin's Blues. KKUP Cupertino 91.5 FM, KKUPFM.org streaming. I'm One Eye Jack, and the show is just us folks playing and singing. We're going to switch gears now and dive into some incredible string band material.

And from the incredible string band The Hannibal Sampler, we heard, be nice if I could actually read, Where the Music Starts to Play, October song, way back in the 1960s, First Girl I Loved, a very cellular song, Consuade 3, Log Cabin Home, You Get Brighter, and The Half Remarkable Question, and Air. I think we're going to switch over to Fred Eaglesmith from his release, 50 Odd Dollars.

and we had been immersed in Fred Eagle Smith's $50-odd. And we heard from Fred, Blue Tick Hound, Rodeo Boy, 10-Ton Chain, Getting to Me, Mighty Big Car, and Crazier. KKUP, Cupertino, 91.5 FM, KKUPFM.org streaming. I'm One Eye Jack, and this is Just Us Folk, playing and singing from 10 a.m. to 1 p.m., an entirely listener-supported, all-volunteer staff, KKUP, Cupertino.

we finished off Fred Eaglesmith's $50 Odd. Georgia Overdrive, Steel Guitar, Carter, Alternator, and Bullets. And a listener called up, I believe Mr. Eaglesmith might be playing in Scotts Valley on November 21st at the Landing in Scotts Valley. Anyway, I'm just passing the information on. Let's see, where am I going next? Oh, yeah. This show goes to 1 p.m., and at 1 p.m. it will either be No Business Like Show Business, Tom Dratt bringing you the finest music from the legitimate stage, Hollywood or TV theme song land, or if I'm confused, as I sometimes sometimes manifest, it'll be Static in the Attic, 3 hours of great vintage old-time radio. We're going to move next to Play One More, the Tom Russell album, The Songs of Ian and Sylvia.

All right, from Play One More, we heard Wild Geese, Thrown to the Wolves, Rio Grande, The Night the Chinese Restaurant Burned Down, and Play One More, the title tune.

And I'll probably have to go back on Mike, but I'm beginning to suspect that it might actually turn out to be static in the attic. But closer to the top of the hour, I'll go back on Mike. But we're going to continue with some more of Play One More. Is that redundancy? I don't know.

0: And we finished off with Play One More, and the songs we heard, Old Cheyenne, Shortgrass, Sam Bonfield's Saloon, These Friends of Mine, Red Velvet, and The Renegade. And it's going to be Static in the Attic. I'd like to thank you very much for listening. I'm One Eye Jack, and hopefully I'll be back next week between 10 a.m. and 1 p.m. on entirely listener-supported, all-volunteer staff, KKUP, Cupertino.
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1: This is the story of the second expedition to the planet of Lando. I am recording it for any future expeditions which might land on this godforsaken sphere, in the hope that they may learn from our tragic example. As I write, there are two of us left. Two out of an original complement of 180 men. One of us, myself, will be dead in less than 27 minutes. As for the other, heaven have mercy on him. This is how it happened. On June 3rd, 1997, less than 2 months ago, the last of our supply ships blasted off Lando, headed for Earth.
2: Well, there she goes. Like a big-bottomed bird, huh?
1: Like to be a boarder, Battiers, B?
2: Listen, Captain, I've been kicking around with you from one planet to another for so long now, they're all getting to be the same.
1: Not this one, Battiers, not Lando.
2: No, maybe you're right there. I ain't never been on one like this. It's a cemetery, that's what it is, a big, cold cemetery. Them empty cities, that's what does it. Sitting there like they was tombs.
1: Bad ears, you're getting to be a poet in your old age.
2: I ain't so poetic. I didn't remember to swipe a bottle of Irish off that supply ship.
1: What?
2: Right here.
1: You know, Brady, if you weren't the best all-around crook and troubleshooter I ever shipped, I'd court-martial you.
2: Well, since I ain't being court-martialed, how about we should open this Irish head tonic after supper tonight? Right?
1: Right. Back to the cluster of plastic huts we call the base. It was beginning to freeze up in that purplish glow that settled across the planet. Yes, it was like a cemetery, all right. A cemetery of dead cities. We walked past one of them, a huge plastic dome with tall, graceful buildings, atomic power systems, vacuum conveyors. All perfect, all deserted, all ominous. How had it happened? Nobody knew for sure. But the best guess was that the plague had frightened the original inhabitants of the planet so that they had piled into rocket ships and headed for some distant planet. I often wondered why a civilization so advanced as Lando could not find a serum to beat the plague. Well, maybe the aborigines back in the hills knew the answer. Those strange, ugly little people who had taken to the caves the day we landed. All we knew of them was what we found in the anthropological report of the expedition which preceded ours, and an occasional glimpse by someone on a hunting patrol. When I reached my shack, Morgan, the expedition surgeon, was waiting for me. He was sweating like a pig, and it wasn't the heat because my shack was as cold as a grave.
3: Good evening, Captain Morgan.
1: Well, what brings you here?
3: Hey, Doctor. A matter of the serum, sir.
1: What about the serum?
3: It's just that, well, it's no good.
1: No good?
3: It's too cold. 10 years too cold.
1: But didn't you examine it?
3: Yes, I did, but, well, my eyesight has been failing lately.
1: Well, are you aware, Doctor, that the last supply ship has returned to Earth? Do you know we'll have no more contact for 2 years?
3: Well, I must have misread the label, sir.
1: Dr. Morgan, just how long do you give us?
3: Well, the present immunity will last a week or so. And then it's just a question of time until someone picks up the plague. After that,
1: a month. 2 months at most. Do you have any thoughts as to how we might save ourselves?
3: No, sir, I'm afraid not.
1: What about the natives? They don't die from the plague.
3: They must have a treatment for it. If they didn't, there would be no natives.
1: Would you be willing to go on an expedition to the hills to find out?
3: Right now, Captain, I'd be willing to do anything. Absolutely anything. I'm truly sorry, sir.
1: You're sorry. Dr. Morgan, would you mind telling me how it feels to murder 180 men? 181, including yourself? I did a lot of thinking after Dr. Morgan left my hut. It was still unreal for me. After all, the planning of an expedition was no simple thing. You put into it the results of years of training and experience. Every man on my crew was handpicked for his skill. And yet a simple thing like a myopic surgeon misreading a label could blast the whole thing. Yes, it was a shame. I did the only thing I could think of. I yelled for Battier's Brady.
4: Brady, get your carcass in here and hurry it up.
5: Okay, okay.
2: What's up?
1: Sit down, Battier.
2: You got trouble, Ira?
1: We got trouble.
2: What?
1: The serum's no good.
2: What?
1: Morgan forgot to check it. It's 10 years too old.
2: Holy jumping snails. You gonna court Marshal?
1: Well, it wouldn't do much good. We'll all be dead pretty soon unless somebody figures something out.
2: Why did they send these civilians with us?
1: Well, it was a mistake. Anybody can make a mistake. Only this was a big one.
2: Ira, what are you gonna do?
1: Well, there's only one chance. One chance in 10 million.
2: What?
1: The natives.
2: Them cave rats, what good can they do us?
1: They don't get the plague.
2: So?
1: So maybe they know a cure.
2: Oh, listen, those gimpos don't know nothing. Take it from me.
1: It's the only chance.
2: Okay, let's get a few of them and beat it out of them.
1: That's why you're here.
2: Shoot.
1: How'd you like to come along on a little expedition up to the cave country?
2: That's a good way to die young.
1: We die young anyway.
2: Okay, what's the pitch?
1: Now, we don't dare let the rest of the camp know. It would knock our morale to pieces.
2: Who's going?
1: You, me, the doctor, and Faulkner.
2: Faulkner? Listen, Ira, he's worse than the doctor.
1: Well, I know he isn't exactly the man for a hunting trip, but he knows more about the native culture than anybody here. Now, he's the only one who's completely familiar with the records of the first expedition.
6: Okay, so it's me, you, the doc, and Faulkner.
2: When do we start?
1: Tonight, in half an hour. Now, we should reach the cave country by tomorrow. With luck, we'll be able to find natives before night.
2: And then the fun starts. You know, Ira, them gimpos don't exactly love us.
1: Nobody loves us, Battiers. That's one of the great paradoxes about this job. We come here to help them, to civilize them so they can live like human beings instead of pack rats, and they run off to the hills and hide from us. Like we had to... I almost said plague. So, okay, Battiers, get the doc and Faulkner. Benny Faulkner's body was small and consumptive. But he had a good brain. He was the best anthropologist the Interplanet Institute could recommend. He and Dr. Morgan were the only two civilians on the expedition. The rest of us were all Army or Space Patrol. And we hadn't been marching very long before Benny's frail constitution began to show signs of wear and tear.
2: What's the matter, Benny?
7: It's nothing. Just the dust. I'm allergic to dust.
2: You hear that, Ira? He's allergic to dust. We better call off the expedition,
1: eh? Easy, Batters.
2: Yes, sir.
1: Want to rest a while, Faulkner?
7: It's okay. I can make it.
1: Well, we should be in the cave country in an hour or so. It'll be daybreak then, and the going will be easier. How about you, Doctor?
3: I'll make it.
1: Okay. Let's go.
2: Ira.
1: What is it?
2: Don't look now, but very slowly turn your eyes to the right and look behind that big yellow rock.
1: Okay.
2: You see anything?
1: No.
2: Keep looking. Don't stop walking or let on.
1: Okay.
2: There.
1: Look like a shadow or something.
2: It's one of them gimpos. He's been following us now for almost an hour, dodging in and out behind rocks. I think there's more of them, too, but I couldn't swear.
1: Well, anyway, they know we're coming. That's for sure.
2: What do you think? Should we bring one in?
1: Not yet. We don't know how many of them there are. Just pretend you don't see them. And above all, tell the others to show no signs of fear. As nothing will start these simple-minded cavemen like fear. That was it. The manual said under no circumstances shall a member of the patrol display fear before a native. The dignity of the Earthman must be preserved at all costs. Walk erect, be firm but just, and do not allow the native to feel he is your superior. It was a good rule, and it always worked. Now, just before dawn, we reached the cave country. We were tired and hungry, and we stopped to cook some food and rest. Everything was quiet. There was no sign of the Gimpo, as Battiers called him, until...
2: Hey, get in there, you screaming little man.
5: hurt.
8: Come on.
9: All right, Brittany, shut
1: up. What's your trouble?
9: Look at me, Ira. They caught me one of these gimp balls sneaking around outside the tent. He almost slit my throat with one of those stone knives he did. Yeah.
1: Bring him into the light of the fire where we can get a look.
9: Yeah, right.
1: Hey, Faulkner.
7: Yes, sir?
1: Try to establish some communication.
9: All right, get it.
1: Look out. Now, no need to knock him down, bat ears.
9: That's the only language they understand.
1: Faulkner, see if you can reach him.
7: Okay, Captain. I'll need a drum of some sort.
9: A what?
7: Well, I find they communicate with one another through a very primitive kind of vibration of the tongue. Now, the closest I can come is a series of drum beats, a sort of a Morse code. The psychologist on the first expedition had it worked out before he was killed by the plague. I've studied his notes, and I think it'll work.
9: You mean these animals can talk to one another?
7: I believe they can. At any rate, we'll have a chance to find out. Do we have something I can use for a drum?
9: Oh, here. Take my helmet.
7: Thank you, Doctor. Now, I'll tap it four times. That's a greeting of some sort.
1: Oh, just a moment.
7: Yes, sir?
1: I don't want you treating this fellow like an equal. Don't give him the idea that we're desperate. Once they sense that, we're lost.
7: All right. Here we go. Now I'll give him the helmet. Good. He seems to understand. What shall I ask him, sir?
1: Now, first, tell him we come in peace. Reassure him that we don't wish to hurt him or his people.
7: I'll try. He seems to understand. He wants to answer.
1: Well?
7: He says, others like you came to Landro.
1: You must mean the first expedition. Go on. I want you to lead around to the subject of the plague gradually. Don't let on that we're desperate.
7: I'll do my best, sir.
1: It is a strange sight. On one side of the helmet crouched little Benny Faulkner. Across from him crouched the Landrian. A humpbacked gray little creature with an enormous head and those soft lavender eyes.

0: we teach them a better way to live. Their way of life was better than your way.
1: Have you tried our way?
0: Why were your cities abandoned? Was it the plague?
1: Yes.
0: Do you still fear the plague?
1: Yes.
0: Do any of your people become afflicted?
1: Some.
0: How do you treat them? How do you keep the plague from spreading? Do you have a cure? How can we find a cure for the plague?
1: Go among my people.
0: Will we find the answer among your people?
1: My people have the answer.
0: Will you tell me the answer?
1: Go among my people.
2: The drumbeats ended. As far as the Landring was concerned, the conversation was ended. He rose to go, and Faulkner stepped from his path. But Brady was there to ensure the bet.
1: Hold on there, bucko. You ain't going no place.
2: Don't maltreat him, Brady. What'd he say, Benny?
0: He says his people have the answer.
2: What do you think?
0: Well, there may be some truth in it. He says some of his people still get the plague.
3: Well, that must mean it isn't a question of immunity. They must have a cure.
0: Well, he wasn't clear on that, Doctor.
3: Then they must have a vaccine to keep it from spreading.
2: Does he know?
0: Evidently not.
1: I could beat it out of him.
0: I don't think he's lying.
2: Well, that leaves it up to us. Now, the first level of caves are on top of that cliff about a mile ahead.
1: It's a trap. I'll bet my last dollar on it.
2: Maybe not. We'll have to risk it.
3: Now, wait.
2: Yes, Doctor.
3: Let me go. I got you all into this.
2: How will you talk?
3: Well, Benny here can give me enough of the code so I can ask the big question.
2: All right, Doctor. We'll wait at the foot of the cliff. Now, you go on ahead. If you aren't back down in 3 hours, we'll come up after you.
1: What about the gimpo we've got?
2: Now, we'll hold him as a hostage to ensure the doctor's safety.
3: Mm-hmm.
2: Now, if the doc comes back, all right. We'll let him go. Your job, that is.
1: A pleasure.
2: Don't kick him.
1: Natch. But if he gives me any trouble, I'll take a shovel to his bottom. You can count on that.
2: It took Dr. Morgan about an hour to pick his way up the side of the cliff to the first of the openings where the Landrians lived. He waved to us before he entered the mouth of the cave. And we waved back. Then we settled down to wait. It was a long, long wait.
1: 8 o'clock. He's been up there more than 3 hours, Ira.
2: We'll give him a little more time.
0: It's getting colder.
2: Now keep the fire going.
1: You think we'd have heard something by now? If that was going to knock him off, I mean.
2: Oh, not necessarily. Hey, wait. Look. Up on the cliff.
0: That's the doctor.
1: What's he running for?
2: I don't know.
0: He looks scared.
1: You crazy fool. If he don't look
0: back, doctor.
1: You...
0: Dr. Morgan, look out! Look out!
2: And broken. We never knew why he had thrown himself off. Scrawled across the pad he had taken with him, on which to make notes concerning the answer, was a single word. The word was courtesy. The expedition was a failure. Okay, that's it. I have to head back for camp and just wait and pray.
1: Not just yet, Ira. Okay?
2: What's on your mind, Battiers?
1: If it's all the same to you, I'd like to take the gimpo here out behind the rocks and have a talk with him. Okay, Ira?
2: What do you think you'll accomplish?
1: I don't know. Just a quiet little talk.
2: No violence?
1: No violence. Just a real, earnest-type conversation. Okay, Ira?
2: It was one of those decisions the commanding officer dreads. 180 lives against the chance that Battiers could persuade the little gray man to give an answer he might not even know. I nodded, and Battiers took the little native off behind an outcropping of rock. He was back in 15 minutes, dripping with sweat. Well?
1: Let's go.
2: Nothing, huh?
1: But nothing.
2: Is he your...
1: Yeah, they ain't made very good, those little gray people. They come apart too easy. So, let's go, Ira.
2: All right. Benny. Hey, Benny, what is...
0: I feel kind of sick all of a sudden.
1: He's got a weak stomach. Dust allergy.
2: Now, wait a minute. What is it, Benny?

0: Back of my head. Dull kind of pain.
1: Stick out your tongue. Give him a hand, Bad Ears. We've got to get him back to camp.
2: What is it?
1: I'm not sure. But that blackness on the tongue and the headache, it could be the plague.

0: fever began to rage. It was a plague, no mistake about it. Before morning, Collins, the supply sergeant, had it. Then it was Peabody. After that, the men went down like tenpins. They screamed and moaned. And then they died.
1: Come.
0: Hello, buddies.
2: Iris.
0: Have a drink. It's the last of the cough medicine.
2: Yeah. Tired. Oh, man, I've never been so tired.
0: What's the count?
2: We lost six more today.
0: Six? That makes 29 dead. 29 in less than a week.
2: Some stinking natives. They put the whammy on
0: us. I take it easy.
2: Easy. I'd like to take a machine gun up to them hills and knock off the whole bunch up.
0: How's Benny?
2: Now, that's a funny thing. I went into his tent this morning figuring sure he'd be dead by now. Instead, I see his fever is down a couple of points.
0: That's amazing. Usually gets him in a matter of days. Faulkner's been hanging on for weeks now. Well, keep an eye on him. It was a nightmare of eternity after that. A ceaseless round of caring for the stricken, of helping with the graves, of writing in the book the names of those who died. Sleep came in snatches, or when we were so exhausted we couldn't stand. Then one morning, Battier's Brady dragged himself into my shack. Sit down, Bat. What's the count?
2: Six left. We buried the chaplain today. You got a cigarette?
0: Yeah, sure. How's Faulkner?
2: I don't get it.
0: Still alive?
2: He's getting better. He's sitting up.
0: Holy mackerel.
2: It's a good cigarette.
0: I like any other.
2: No. No, this one's different, Ira. It's my last.
0: What do you mean?
2: Take a look at my tongue, Ira. See? Little black spots.
0: I managed to get him into bed. He was already raving when I gave him the last of the morphine. It was incredible. Big, brawling Battier's Brady, a tower of strength, lying sick and whimpering on a cot. I went out on the moors to think. The sun was a dull red glow. Cold breeze whipped up. The planet of Landro was an emptiness. I thought about Battier's and Dr. Morgan and Benny Faulkner. Why should Faulkner, of all of us, recover from the plague from which no man recovered? I turned and went back to see Benny Faulkner.
3: Hello, Captain.
0: Hello, Benny. How are you?
3: Good. Got up and walked a couple of steps today. How goes it?
0: Brady's down.
3: Oh.
0: Listen, Benny. There must be some reason why you survived the virus.
3: Well, how about you? Why didn't you ever even get it?
0: I give it time.
3: What can I do?
0: I want you to tell me everything you know about yourself, everything you can remember.
3: But why?
0: Because somewhere in your makeup is some little thing that makes the difference. At least I can leave a record for any future expedition that comes to Landro. Okay?
3: Okay, Captain Ward. Where do you want me to start?
0: At the beginning. Now, I'm going to take notes.
3: Well, I was born on the 2nd of July in 1971. My parents were ordinary people.

0: everything I can remember. For 3 days now, you've questioned me.
1: All right. Now, take it from where the native started to walk away. You stepped out of his path, and Brady grabbed him.
0: Okay, so I stepped out of his path.
1: Why?
0: What do you mean, why?
1: Why did you step out of his path?
0: Well, why not? Courtesy, that's why. What's the matter?
2: Courtesy. Funny.
3: That's the word that Dr. Morgan had written in his notebook.
0: I don't see
1: why. I don't either. Hey, tell me, why should you want to be courteous to a native?
0: Why not?
1: What about maintaining your own dignity?
0: Are you talking about dignity or arrogance? Look, I don't get this at all, Captain.
1: Now, you're familiar with the records left by the first expedition, Benny. What happened with the natives?
0: Well, the natives were friendly enough at first, but after a while, they went back to the caves.
1: And when we got here, they wouldn't come near us, right?
0: Right.
1: Yet we came to help them.
0: So what?
1: So maybe this, Benny. Maybe we were all wet in our deductions. Maybe those cities weren't deserted centuries ago after all. Maybe these little people up in the caves are the same people who used to live in those cities.
0: Well, why should they leave?
1: Well, maybe they found out the big cities weren't the answer. Maybe they found out that civilization doesn't necessarily bring happiness. So they just packed up and left. Returned to the simple life.
0: That doesn't make sense. You're forgetting the plague.
1: Benny, what is the plague?
0: Well, I don't know.
1: I think the plague was nothing more than what we know as greed and arrogance.
0: Captain, you're going off your rock.
1: I think maybe we were in line to die of it, even if the serum had been good.
0: Well, it violates all the laws of Earth.
1: We aren't on Earth. We're on Landro, a planet a million light years from home. Now, why are we trying to take these primitive, happy people and make them like ourselves? Why are we trying to mold them, to convince them that they belong in cities, that they should be building better can openers instead of just enjoying human relationships? Why, Benny? If that isn't sheer, stupid, crazy arrogance, my name isn't Ira Warren.
4: Yellow 4. Went that night. 3 days later, that is, Brady died. In his delirium, he was howling about how if he could just get his hands on one of those stinking natives, he'd wring the answer out of him. After I buried him, I went back to Benny Faulkner's tent. Faulkner was getting out of bed as I entered.
0: How's he, Captain?
4: I just buried him.
0: Holy Mother in Heaven. That means two of us. Two out of 180.
4: Not two. Just one.
0: Oh, but you're all right.
4: I have a headache. I'm beginning to sweat a little, too.
0: Well, can I help you, Annie?
4: No. No, I think I'll go back to my shack and finish writing the report.
0: Well, maybe it isn't the plague.
4: No, Benny, I've seen it too many times to kid myself about it.
0: Look, Captain, you don't believe that junk about courtesy, do you? I mean that stuff you were talking about the other night. That's a lot of nonsense. You must know that. Holy mackerel, Captain. You can't believe it. You can't.
4: Good night, Benny. I'd like to be alone for a while.
0: Okay. Good night, Captain Warren.

expedition commander who contemplates exploring the planet Atlantis. Fever is beginning to mount now. My hands tremble as I write. The end should not be far off. You see, I didn't have a chance. I stepped out of no path.

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4: Good evening. This is Peter Lorre. People have many different ways of spending their spare time. Some collect stamps, others build model planes and ships, and there are a couple of people we know whose hobby is murder. They don't indulge themselves, but they track down the ones who do, as you hear tonight, in a mystery playhouse.

0: Tonight, the Mystery Playhouse calls back for a return engagement those two lovebirds of crime, those babes in the underworld, Mr. and Mrs. North. That is, we call back Pam North. Seems Jerry North is away someplace on business. Before he left, the master of the North Menage made his loving spouse promise faithfully to keep out of other people's murders, which, knowing Mrs. North as we do, seems like a waste of good breath, doesn't it? However, she's making an effort along those lines as we drop in on her this evening. She has just settled herself purposefully with a good book. He's about to open it when the doorbell rings. She closes the book and hurries to the door.
1: Hello, Mrs. North.
2: Oh, Weasel, hello. Come in.
1: Oh, thanks. Where's Mr. North?
2: Oh, Jerry's out of town on business.
1: Oh, that's too bad. On account of... I would have liked to have seen him on account of you and him. He's always interested in what I do, on account of it was you two, which reformed me. And so I wanted to tell you what I'm doing on account I got me a new job.
2: Oh, that's wonderful, Weasel. What's the new job?
1: I am bouncer and general falderall at Furman Fox's Club.
2: But, Weasel, that's a gambling club.
1: Well, I hate to contradict you, Mrs. North, but I happen to know it ain't. I interrogated the boss thoroughly on that point before I took the job on account of I am an honest man now and I wouldn't stoop to sullying my hands with anything which wasn't strictly legitimate.
2: Oh, I'm afraid you made a mistake this time, Weasel.
1: Oh, no, I didn't. I know what I'm talking about. Look, what is gambling?
2: Why, it's taking a chance on something.
1: That's right, taking a chance. Well, that don't never happen at the club. They don't never take no chances.
2: What do you mean?
1: The tables is all fixed. So, you see, it ain't gambling. It's a sure thing for the club.
2: Oh, but Weasel, that's terrible.
1: Gee, Mrs. North, it sure grieves me if I've strayed from the straight and narrow on account I am strictly reformed, but I still don't see what is wrong about not gambling.
2: Plenty, the way Mr. Fox does it.
1: Well, if you say so, I guess it must be so.
2: Weasel, It's wrong to cheat, and Mr. Fox cheats.
1: Oh, okay. So what must I do?
2: Well, I really don't think you ought to work for him.
1: Gee, I come here thinking you was going to congratulate me on my job, and instead you say I ought to quit it. Well, that's life. Being ever so humble is always a fly in the ointment.
2: I'm sorry, Weasel.
1: Oh, well, what is what is what is. I shall abdicate myself from Mr. Fox's premises forthwith.
2: Oh, that's wonderful.
1: I wonder how he's going to take it, though. Look, Mrs. North, would you maybe be so good as to tender in my resignation for me to Mr. Fox on account of maybe he'd take it better from you? I wouldn't know exactly what to say.
2: Well, of course, Weasel. I'd be glad to help you.
1: Gee, thanks, Mrs. North.
2: Of course, I did promise Jerry I'd stay clear of people of questionable character while he was away. But I know he'd want me to help you. And anyway, Mr. Fox's character is something like the not gambling.
1: What do you mean?
2: Just that he's not a questionable character. Because as far as I'm concerned, there's no question about it. He's all bad.
3: Hello, Weasel.
1: Hello, Mr. Crane. Mr. Crane, may I present Mrs. North?
3: Oh, how do you do?
2: How do you do?
1: And Mr. Crane manages the club.
2: I see.
1: And Mr. Crane, is Mr. Fox here tonight on account of me or Mrs. North has some business to conclude with him?
3: He's upstairs in his office.
1: Oh, good. Come on, Mrs. North. Let us proceed thenceforth.
2: All right, Weasel. Uh-oh, wait a minute. Who is this coming toward us?
1: Oh, that's Mr. Lawson, one of the regular customers.
2: Does he always have a gun?
1: Huh?
4: All right. Stay where you are, all of you. Don't move or I'll shoot.
3: Why, what's the idea, Charlie?
4: The idea is I'm going to put an end to this dirty racket you've been running.
3: What do you mean?
4: I mean I've lost over $5,000. 3 nights in a row now, and I don't like it.
3: Well, I can't help it if you've been having bad luck.
4: Luck? Don't hand me that. The tables are fixed. You know they are.
3: Shh, now please, don't make a scene.
4: Don't make a scene, he says. My friend, you don't seem to understand. I'm going to kill you.
3: No, Terry, wait.
1: You shouldn't do that, Mr. Lawson, on account of it ain't right for people to kill people, is it, Mrs. North?
2: No, it isn't.
4: You keep out of this.
1: But it ain't. Just suppose everybody went around killing everybody. Why, pretty soon there wouldn't be anybody left, and then where would you be?
3: Please, Terry, give me a break.
4: I'll give you a break, all right. Like you gave me at the tables.
1: But if you're mad at the club, Mr. Lawson, you'd ought to rather shoot Mr. Fox instead of Mr. Crane on account of he owns the club. And on second thought, you hadn't ought to hit him either or kill him either on account of you hadn't ought to kill nobody.
4: I told you to keep out of this.
1: Now, wait a minute. I resent your tone of voice.
4: Look, if you want trouble, too, you'll get it.
1: Now, look, don't point that gun at me.
2: Look out, Weasel.
4: Stand back.
1: That gun.
3: Oh. Good work, Weasel. You knocked him out.
1: Yeah, but he got me.
2: Oh, Weasel.
1: It's okay, Mrs. North. It's right that I should go like this. I've been a bad man. But you can remember, I died saving somebody else.
2: Mr. Crane, where's the telephone? We've got to get a doctor.
3: Okay,
1: it's too late. It's too late. But don't worry. I die happy.
2: Weasel, wait a minute. Look.
1: Huh?
2: That table. See there with a hole in it? That's where the bullet went. You're all right. He missed you.
1: He missed? You mean? Well, how do you like that? And I was already hearing pretty music.
2: Oh.
1: Well, that just goes to show you can't always believe what you hear. Mr. Fox, this is Mrs. North.
3: Delighted. Sit down, both of you. What was the commotion downstairs, Weasel?
1: One of the customers got peeved with Mr. Crane on account of he dropped $5,000 3 days running.
3: $5,000?
1: Yeah. So we decided the tables was fixed, and so we decided Mr. Crane ought to be fixed, and so we decided to fix him.
2: With a gun.
4: What?
1: Yeah. Only I removed it from him forcefully, and we tied him up and left him in a coat room.
3: Indeed. So Crane owes his life to you, eh? Well, well. And I am indebted to you for preserving the manager of my club. Well, Weasel, it looks like you rate a bonus.
1: Oh, I don't want no bonus, Mr. Fox.
3: What? Why not?
1: Well, that's what I want to see about. You tell him, Mrs. North.
2: Mr. Fox, Weasel would like to resign, if you don't mind.
3: Looking for greener pastures, eh?
1: Greener pastures?
2: Oh, no, it's just that, suppose you decided to make a new start in life, Mr. Fox. Only after you did, you found out it wasn't. You'd want to, too, wouldn't you?
3: Yeah, want to what?
2: Resign. Except you wouldn't, of course.
3: Resign?
2: No, decide to make a new start. Only he did, so he does. I hope you don't mind.
3: I beg your pardon.
1: It's okay, Mr. Fox. I never can understand it, neither. Except, of course, I ain't very bright, but... Is it okay for me to quit?
3: Well, if you're not happy here...
1: Oh, it ain't that I'm not happy. It's just that, well, like she told you, whatever she did tell you, it's like that.
3: Oh. Well, I'll think it over.
1: Okay. And I sure hope you decide to let me quit. On account of, that's what I'm going to do. Here's the coat room. I'll go and see how Mr. Lawson is.
2: All right.
1: But where's Lulu, the hat check girl? I told her to stay here and watch Mr. Lawson and holler if he tried to get away.
2: There she is, Weasel.
1: Where?
2: On the floor.
1: No, that's Mr. Lawson. We left her. I know you lie, that isn't. It's Lulu. She's sleeping.
2: Well, she's been knocked out.
1: Yeah, I guess she has. Mr. Lawson must have come through and got loose and conked her.
2: Looks like it.
1: Come on. We gotta warn Mr. Crane.
2: All right, Weasel, but how about Lulu?
1: Oh, I think she'll be okay. But Mr. Crane won't if Mr. Lawson gets to him first.
2: Doesn't seem to be in here at the tables.
1: No, that's funny. He don't seem to be no place. Wait a minute. There's his wife. Maybe she knows where he went. Come on. Oh, hello, Mrs. Crane.
5: Weasel, you're just the person I want to see. Where's my husband?
1: You took the words right out of my mouth.
5: What?
1: I was about to interrogate you on the same point.
5: Oh, haven't you seen him?
1: A little while ago, but not since Mr. Lawson escaped.
5: Well, who's Mr. Lawson?
1: One of the customers which wants to shoot Mr. Crane.
5: Oh. Well, if you find Kenneth and he hasn't been shot, tell him I'm looking for him.
1: Okay.
2: You don't seem very concerned about your husband's life.
5: The only concern I have about anyone killing him is that it would keep me from having that pleasure myself.
1: Maybe he went upstairs to see Mr. Fox.
2: Well, let's go see, Weasel. If you find him, tell him I'm waiting. What has she got against her husband?
1: Mitzi McGilroy.
2: Who's she?
1: A dame which Mr. Crane is infatuated with.
2: Oh, I see.
1: Mr. Crane is all the time plying upon Mitzi all kinds of expensive gifts, which Mrs. Crane thinks it ought to be by rights tendered at her.
2: Well, no wonder she doesn't...
1: What's the matter?
5: Look, Weasel. The bottom of the stairs.
1: Why, it's...
5: Mr. Crane.
1: Looks like he's had an accident. Let's see. His neck seems to be broke. Something is broke, anyhow. On account of... he's dead.
5: Oh, Weasel.
1: He must have fell down the steps.
5: Mm-hmm. Fell or... was pushed.
1: Gee, Mrs. Crane will be sore on account of somebody spoiled the fun.
5: Unless she's the one who killed him.
1: Oh, she didn't do it.
5: What makes you so sure, Weasel?
1: On account of the way she talked. If she had just killed him, she wouldn't say she wanted to kill him on account of that would make her liable to be suspicious.
5: That's sound reasoning, Weasel. Unless that's just the way she wanted us to reason.
3: What's going on here? Crane. Is he dead, Weasel?
1: Oh, hello, Mr. Fox. Yes, he is very dead.
3: Well, what happened? Did Lawson get away?
5: Yes, Mr. Fox, but I'm not so sure he's the murderer.
3: Why not?
5: Well, he made quite a scene when he threatened Mr. Crane. Practically everyone in the club noticed it. And they'd know that if Mr. Crane was killed tonight, Mr. Lawson would be suspected.
3: I see. So you think?
5: Any enemy of Mr. Crane might have taken advantage of Mr. Lawson's threat.
3: Yes, quite possible. Or, for that matter, any enemy of Mr. Lawson. Weasel, get in the other room and say that nobody leaves the place.
1: Yes, Mr. Fox.
3: We'd better call the police. You know, Mrs. North, I don't like this.
5: Were you very fond of Mr. Crane?
3: Oh, that's not what I meant. But murder in the club. Bad for business. Very bad for business. Well, the police should be here pretty soon.
5: Yes.
6: I suppose, Mrs. North, you feel it's your duty to tell the police about my little chat with you. Oh,
5: naturally, Mrs. Crane.
6: Yes, of course. You're just the type.
5: What type?
6: Good deed for the day and all that.
5: Well, you did say you'd like to kill him.
6: Well, so did practically everyone who knew him.
3: Yes, he wasn't exactly what you'd call popular.
6: However, I wasn't the one to have the good fortune to do the job.
3: Do you think it was Lawson?
6: Possibly. But if I were trying to solve this case, and come to think of it, perhaps I'd better try to before Miss Girl Scout here has them pinning the rap on me.
5: Mrs. Crane,
6: I'd begin looking for the source of my dear departed husband's sudden affluence.
5: What do you mean?
6: Well, Mr. Fox isn't the most generous employer.
3: Why, I gave Crane a good salary.
6: Oh, yes, but not good enough to buy mink coats and diamond pendants and the like.
5: Do you mean that all of a sudden your husband started buying you expensive presents?
6: Oh, no, not me. That's what gripes me. He bought them for that dizzy little McGilroy dame.
5: Oh.
6: And it would be very interesting to find out just where the money came from.
3: Maybe he was blackmailing someone.
5: And the blackmailer killed him.
6: Perhaps. At any rate, it's a thought worth toying with. So you see, Mrs. North, the case isn't quite as simple as you might like to make it.
5: Gollies.
6: What is it?
5: I just thought of something. It is simple. It's very simple. I know who killed your husband, Mrs. Crane, and I can prove it.
6: Really?
5: Only there's one thing I need, and I think I know how to get it. I've got to go home now, but when the police get here, tell them that I'll be back as soon as I can. It won't be long.
6: But how, Mrs. North, can you be so sure you know who the murderer is?
5: Because, Mrs. Crane, you just told me.

0: All right, this is it, men. Now we can... oh, dear, I might have known. I might have known.
1: Oh, hello, Sergeant Mullins.
0: Mrs. North, as I live and breathe. Although I sometimes wonder if it's worth the trouble. What are you doing coming out of a building that a murder has just been reported in?
1: I was just
0: Mind that. What's more to the point? What were you doing in there?
1: Never mind
0: that either. By now I know that where there's a murder, there's a North. So I might just as well accept it and let it go at that.
1: Well, I can't stand here talking to you. Someone might see me.
0: What's wrong with that?
1: It'll spoil my plan.
0: Oh, you have a plan already.
1: Well, naturally.
0: Naturally, yeah.
1: So I'd better get going, sir.
0: All right, I'll take you. Where to?
1: Oh, but you have a job to do here.
0: I'll send the boys in, but I'll go along with you.
1: Oh, but Sergeant Mullins...
0: Mrs. North, when a Mullins makes up his mind, it's as good as made up. Okay, boys, go on in and get started on the routine. I'll be back as soon as I can. But first, me and Mrs. North are going for a ride. Get in, Mrs. North.
1: Well, all right.
0: That's the idea. Now, where were you going?
1: Home. Oh, wait a minute, Mullins. You're going the wrong way.
0: Am I now?
1: Yes, I want to go home.
0: So you said.
1: But this isn't the way.
0: I know. I'm taking you to headquarters.
1: Why?
0: Because, Mrs. North, I'm going to hold you on suspicion of murder.
1: What?
0: That's right.
1: Oh. Are you joking?
0: Indeed, I'm not.
1: Huh?
0: Didn't I find you myself running away from the scene of a crime?
1: But I had a plan.
0: Sure, sure. A plan to conceal evidence, no doubt.
1: What evidence?
0: Now, how should I know that? With you concealing it.
1: Oh, really, Sergeant Mullins, you're not serious about this.
0: No, I'm not, am I?
1: You can't really suspect me.
0: I'd suspect my own wife if she gave me reason. Come to think of it, since many the time she has.
1: But, Sergeant Mullins...
0: Now, let's not argue about it, Mrs. North. I hate to do it, but duty is duty.
1: You're making a terrible mistake.
0: Well, now, we can't all be perfect, can we?
1: But, Bill, Sergeant Mullins has locked me up. But, Bill, you're a lieutenant on the homicide squad. He's only a sergeant. I see. Well, all right, Bill. I think you're horrid. But, Mr. Burgess, you're my lawyer. Make them let me get out of here. Why, people can't just go around putting people in jail. It's not only unconstitutional, it's mean. Hello, Jerry. I'm in jail, and I have a dreadful cold. Uh-huh. Well, all I did was I didn't do anything. But Jerry... Well, I won't stand for it. Just because I was running away doesn't mean I was running away. And I could prove it if somebody'd only believe me. Hello, operator. Get me the White House.
2: Hello, Mrs. North.
1: Oh, hello, Weasel.
2: How are you?
1: As well as can be expected after a night in jail, I guess. Weasel, I want to get out of here.
2: It's a cinch. I got a hold of Jigger McFidget.
1: Who?
2: Jigger McFidget. He's the mouthpiece which always spung me before I will reform. He's hard stuff on them habeas corpus and stuff like that.
1: Oh.
2: So don't worry, he's fixed everything.
1: You mean I'm to be released?
2: That's right.
1: Oh, Weasel, I could kiss you.
2: Gee. Ah, here comes the train cook. Train cook? Unhand this woman for me. Mrs. North, you are a free woman of the world. Gee, she did kiss me.

0: What do you want to see Mr. Fox about?
1: Well, there's one thing I still have to find out before the case is completely solved, Weasel. And perhaps I can find it out from him.
0: Oh.
1: With the police suspecting me, I'd better solve it as quick as I can.
0: Well, here we are. I'll knock.
2: Who's there?
0: Me, Weasel.
2: Oh, all right. Come on in, Weasel.
0: Mr. Fox, we just wanted to... Mr. Fox, what's the matter? What are you staring at?
3: Mrs. North, where did you... How did you... I've got to get out of here.
1: Weasel, get him. He's going for the back door.
0: Hey, Mr. Fox, wait.
3: Let go.
1: Hold him, Weasel.
0: I knocked him out.
1: Good for you.
0: Gee, it's a good thing I'm quitting on account of this would get me fired on account of employers usually resents getting socked by their employees.
1: Wait a minute. Weasel, I hear someone coming.
0: Oh, he must have pushed the button.
1: What button?
0: On his desk. It's a signal for the boys, and them boys are rough. We better get
1: golly.
0: Out this back way.
1: All right.
0: Only you wanted to talk to Mr. Fox. Well, I'll bring him along. Help me pick him up.
1: Here's his feet.
0: Okay, the fireman's carry. Come on, let's go. Quick, down these stairs.
1: All right.
0: I wish Mr. Fox didn't eat so much. He's heavy. Oh, here comes the boys.
1: Oh, golly.
0: They're shooting. Hurry, Mrs. North. The door to the back alley is right ahead. Keep going and keep praying. Here's the door.
1: Well, thank heavens. There's a cab at the head of the alley.
0: Good, we'll try and make it. It's hard carrying Mr. Fox.
1: Can I help you, Weasel?
0: No, no, just keep going.
1: Oh, here they come.
0: And here we go. Get in, Mrs. North. Start moving. Drive it quick. It don't matter where. Keep down, Mrs. North.
1: I am.
0: Ah, we made it. It's okay, Mrs. North. They're out of sight.
1: Oh, good.
0: Oh.
1: What's the matter, Weasel?
0: I've been shot. I'm dying.
1: Now, Weasel, we were all through that before.
0: But this time it's real. I'm all over blood.
1: Good heavens, you are.
0: I'm dying.
1: Oh, wait a minute, Weasel. That's not your blood.
0: Huh?
1: No, it's Mr. Fox's. The bullets hit him, see?
0: Oh.
1: We better get him to a hospital.
0: Me too, because even if I ain't shot, I certainly feel sick. Maybe I should have stayed at the hospital. I still don't feel so good.
1: Well, come on in, Weasel, and I'll give you a nice cool drink.
0: Okay, thanks.
1: Go on into the living room. I'll be right in. First, I want to call the hospital again and see if Mr. Fox has regained consciousness again.
0: All right. I think I'd better lie down on account of I can't stand so good.
1: Well, you can stretch out on the sofa.
0: No, I can't.
1: Well, why not?
0: Because somebody's on it already.
1: What? Who?
0: Mr. Crane's wife.
1: Well, what's she doing here?
0: I don't know.
1: Well, why don't you ask her?
0: I can't. She's dead.
1: You see, Sergeant Mullins, when Weasel and I told Mr. Fox about all the money that Mr. Lawson had been losing at the club, Mr. Fox seemed very surprised.
4: So you said.
1: Then when Mrs. Crane mentioned Mr. Crane's sudden wealth, I got a hunch that he'd been pocketing some of the club's money and not reporting it to Mr. Fox. And when Mr. Fox found out about it, they had a fight and Mr. Fox killed Mr. Crane.
4: And so you say you know the murder and run out, hoping Mr. Fox will follow and try to shut you up. And that would give him away.
1: Yes. Mm. But Mrs. Crane evidently came to my apartment to find out what I knew, and then Mr. Fox must have come and in the dark mistook her for me and killed her.
4: That's right. I'd just been at the hospital and he's been talking. It all happened like you say.
1: Well, then you see, Sergeant, the case is all solved. And it would have been sooner if you hadn't gotten the crazy idea of locking me up.
4: Oh, it wasn't so crazy.
1: What do you mean?
4: Well, just look now. You get a murderer to go gun for you. And but for the grace of God and Aloysius Mullins, he'd have got you two. And then you go into his den again and get yourself shot at by a bunch of his thugs. Is it any wonder Mr. North wanted us to keep you locked up?
1: Mr. North?
4: Hmm?
1: Do you mean that Jerry, that he...
4: Yes. He tells us if we find you mixing in murders while he's away, to lock you up. And a good idea it is, too.
1: Of all the nerve. I'll never speak to him again as long as I live. Oh, just wait till I see him. I'll tell him a thing or two. I won't forget this ever. Of all the low, mean, rotten, sneaking... Just a minute, Sergeant Mullins. Hello? Oh, Jerry... Now, listen here, Gerald North. If you think I'm going to stand for your... What did you say? You are. Sergeant Mullins is coming home. Oh, yes, darling. Oh, please hurry. I've missed you so much. Of course, darling. Oh, wait a minute, Jerry. Did you say something, Sergeant Mullins?
4: Oh, I was just talking to myself. Love ain't blind, I was saying.
3: It's dumb.
5: And so we leave Pam North. What a woman. Another in the adventures of Mr. and Mrs. North. Tonight's presentation in a mystery playhouse. Now for the green room and a quick listen to a part of our next mystery. Hey, my spies tell me this one involves a murder of a radio quiz expert. Sounds like an interesting subject, huh? Well, let's find out for ourselves. Follow me, please. Come.
6: Sid, I want a showdown. Do you want me back?
2: Yes, I do.
6: You're lying. You don't love me. You never did.
2: I like your company. Like your looks, and I miss you.
6: The way you'd miss an old pair of shoes. You never noticed me till I left you.
2: Could be.
6: That's just like you. Absolutely shameless. You have no more idea of what love is than...
2: For you, it's Charlie Robinson, eh, Joni? A nice, shiny agency boy, 4 years younger than you.
6: Sid, you... Sid, I want a divorce. Please, Sid, this is no good. Be decent, will you?
2: I'm just thinking of you, Joan. The kid's got nothing but a glossy smile. Wouldn't last a year.
6: That's not true. Sid, will you?
2: No.
6: Your answer to that question is all wrong, Mr. Sherman. Because I'm going to have it my way.
2: Joan, wait.

0: Hello?
1: Oh, Mr. Sherman, Ellery Queen. I'm not disturbing you.
0: Oh, no, not at all, Queen.
1: Got a minute? I'm not taking away from any guests or anything.
0: No, no, I'm all alone. What's on your mind?
1: The Mock Turtle.
0: What?
1: The Mock Turtle in Alice in Wonderland, who sang Soup of the Evening, Beautiful Soup.
0: Oh, yeah. Well, I know Alice practically by heart. We get questions on it every other week. You're wrong, Queen. The Mad Hatter sang that at the tea table.
1: How about looking it up, Mr. Sherman?
0: All right, I will. Hold on a minute. Alice. Where'd I put that book? Oh, here we are.
2: Sherman, what's happened? What was that explosion? Sherman, operator, get me police headquarters.

That was the end of Sid Sherman. Quiz expert extraordinary. A murder that the master detective Ellery Queen accidentally became a part of. The whole story starts when Ellery receives an offer to become a guest expert on a well-known quiz program, but thereby hangs another tale. A murder case that you in our audience are invited to solve along with Ellery and his guest detective. So be in your seats next time when we present Ellery Queen and the Adventure of the Booby Trap. This is Peter Lorre, closing the doors of the Mystery Playhouse. Good night. 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

0: because I died. I know, St. Peter whispered as he opened up the gate.
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2: 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Most of us, a school dance isn't the most exciting event in the world, but to our Miss Brooks, who teaches English at Madison High, the one planned for last Friday night was a most welcome diversion.
3: The more so since I was expecting bashful Mr. Boynton to peer out of his shell long enough to invite me to go with him. Anyway, last Friday morning, Mrs. Davis, my landlady, and I were discussing the dance at breakfast.
4: Where did the funds come from for this dance, Connie?
3: We're raising the money by means of a wishing well in front of the school. It's an idea of Harriet Conklin's. Everybody's supposed to throw in a dime.
4: You mean students and faculty members toss in dimes to pay for refreshments and things?
3: That's right, Mrs. Davis. I tossed my dime into the well yesterday.
4: And what did you wish, Connie?
3: I wished it was only a nickel. I had a very light lunch. If you want to know my real wish, though, you will have to keep it confidential.
4: I won't breathe it to a living soul.
3: Word of honor?
4: May I lose the top propeller on my beanie.
3: Well, I wouldn't want you to get arrested for indecent exposure. I wish that Mr. Boynton would pay more attention to me and less to that frog of his, McDougal.
4: Why, Connie, don't tell me you're jealous of a frog.
3: If it gets any worse, we'll both be the same color. I want to see the way he pampers that lumpy brute. He even took him to the movies last night. Said McDougal just loved the picture.
4: What did they see?
3: What else? Hopalong Cassidy.
4: I think you're exaggerating, Connie. Mr. Boynton is very fond of you.
3: Oh, that must be Walter Denton. He's taking me to school this morning. Just a minute, Walter. Excuse me, Mrs. Davis. Hello, Walter. Come in.
5: Wait. Let me look at your hair, Miss Brooks.
3: What?
5: Poised in the doorway as you are, the sun seems to strike sparks from your already molten tresses.
3: Well, don't stand there. Stamp me out. Please come in before the flies do. I've just got to run a comb through my blazing tresses, and we're off, Walter. Would you care for a glass of milk?
5: I just had breakfast an hour ago, but I could always have a glass of milk and an egg sandwich.
3: Oh, I forgot. You have breakfast ahead of your tapeworm.
4: Oh, hello, Walter. Can I fix something for you?
5: Oh, just anything you have in the house will be fine, Mrs. Davis.
3: He means just everything you have in the house will be fine. Give him a quick egg sandwich and some milk.
4: Very well. I'll be back in a jiffy, Walter.
5: Okay, Mrs. D. Miss Brooks, don't you think it was a wonderful idea of Harriet's to start the wishing well dance?
3: I'll let you know after the dance. How's the well coming, by the way? Raising expenses?
5: The dimes are flocking in. I was in charge of it for a while yesterday. Some of the wishes were a scream, Miss Brooks. Especially the ones that the faculty wished about Mr. Conklin.
3: Our beloved principal?
5: I never thought he was so popular with his staff. One after another, they all wish that he would get everything that's coming to him.
3: Amen. Now, if you'll excuse me, Walter, I'm going to get my hat and purse.
5: Oh, sure, Miss Brooks. Take your time. We're early.
4: Here you are, Walter.
5: Oh, just one egg sandwich, huh? Well, that'll be all right. Oh, Mrs. Davis, if you'll just sit real close to me here, I got a big favor to ask.
4: A favor?
5: Shh, shh, shh. This is extremely confidential.
4: I won't breathe a word of it.
5: Word of honor?
4: May I lose my beanie in a downdraft. What's the favor?
5: Well, the other day at the wishing well, right after I wheedled a dime out of Mr. Boynton, Harriet wheedled his wish out of him.
4: What did he wish for, Walter?
5: He wished for a lock of Miss Brooks' hair.
4: Oh, isn't that romantic? But why doesn't he just ask her for it?
5: Because he's too bashful. He says that's much too personal. But even though Harriet and I promised on our honor not to mention it to Miss Brooks, we've decided that our first step is to get him what he wants. When Miss Brooks finds out he's got it, and we'll see she does find out, then we'll take our next step, okay?
4: Okay. But what's our first step again?
5: Oh, please, there's no time for details. Me, Harriet, and my pal Stretch all have scissors. But just in case we don't get the opportunity, we want you to take a whack at it, too. Now, all you have to do is get her to focus her attention on something else and then snip off a hunk from the back. Say you'll try, Mrs. Davis, please.
4: But when, Walter?
5: Well, right now's a good time, while she's currying herself.
4: Well...
5: Oh, go ahead, Mrs. Davis. Here's the scissors. Just don't let her catch you, whatever you do.
4: All right, Walter. If it's to further her romance, I guess it's worth a try. Oh, Connie.
3: Yes, Mrs. Davis?
4: Anything I can do to help?
3: No, thank you. Just putting my hat on.
4: Just a minute, Connie. Turn around a second. Just as I thought.
3: What?
4: There's a bug on the back of your dress.
3: A bug? Where? Get him off.
4: It's just a ladybug, Connie.
3: Lady or gentleman, get him off.
4: All right. Now hold still. There. She's gone.
3: Thanks. Mrs. Davis, are you sure that was just a ladybug?
4: Positive, dear. Why do you ask?
3: Because just before you flipped it off, I could swear she snapped at me.
5: Well, here we are, Miss Brooks, 10 minutes ahead of time.
3: Thanks, Walter. I'm glad we're a little early. Gives me a chance to expose myself to Mr. Boynton's incipient invitation to the dance.
5: Incipient?
3: He's been threatening to ask me, I like to think.
5: Oh, he'll ask you, all right. He's intensely interested in you, Miss Brooks. I can tell by the way he looks at you.
3: Oh, you can? Well, have you ever seen him look at McDougal?
5: Oh, sure, but believe me, they're two different looks.
3: I know. One is up and one is down. Well, I better be getting out now.
5: Oh, just a minute, Miss Brooks. There's something on your collar.
3: On my collar? Is it a ladybug?
5: Yeah, I think so, yeah. Here, let me brush it off for you. Turn around.
3: She must have come with a suit. Go ahead, Walter. There's one thing I'm sorry for. It's a ladybug with a cold.
5: Oh, no. No, that was me, Miss Brooks. No, I had to cover up the... Well, that is, I should have covered up warmer in bed last night. Well, I'll find a place to park and see you in school.
3: All right, Walter. Happy parking.
5: Thanks, Miss Brooks. And a happy Mr. Boynton to you.
3: Good morning, Mr. Boynton. May I come in?
6: Oh, Miss Brooks, of course. Good morning. I was just straightening out McDougal's cage.
3: Naturally.
6: It's Miss Brooks, Mac. Say hello.
3: Hi, Mac. Hey, he sounds a little dejected, doesn't he?
6: Oh, yes, he hasn't been sleeping well at all. Just tosses and turns all night long.
3: So do I.
6: But you don't bruise your sides against wire mesh when you toss around. If he doesn't improve today, I'm afraid I won't be able to ask you to go to the student-faculty dance tonight, Miss Brooks.
3: Were you going to, Mr. Boynton? You get your own dates. Were you, Mr. Boynton?
6: Oh, yes, I was, but Mac here...
3: I'm getting a little tired of Mac here, Mr. Boynton. Every time we have a date, something happens to Mac. Last Monday, I had to eat lunch alone because he had laryngitis and you wanted to massage his throat.
6: Well, it did him a world of good, didn't it, Mac?
3: You're another Nelson Eddy, Mac. Now shut up. And Wednesday afternoon, when we were supposed to go for a walk in the park, you called to cancel that date.
6: Well, I had to. Mac had a headache.
3: Oh, great. A frog with a headache.
6: I can't say I like your attitude, Miss Brooks. If you knew the slightest bit about cellular structure, you'd be aware of the fact that amphibians and humans are equally susceptible to cranial pain. Why, post-orbital pressure on the squamosal at the base of a frog's skull can be most distressing.
3: Now, ain't that a shame?
6: Yes, yes, it is. And if you think I'm going to a dance while McDougal's squamosal is irritated, you're mistaken. Excuse me now, I've got to go to the cafeteria. I'm heating a little lettuce for him.
3: Maybe I can help you. I'd make it hot for him.
6: No, you just keep him company till I return.
3: Well, here we are alone, Mac.
7: Ooh.
3: Oh, don't worry. I'm not going to do anything to you. But just between you and me, Mac, you're nothing but a big pain in the squamosal.
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3: After my first two morning classes, I had a little free time, which I was determined to employ in a really constructive manner. So I hastened to my desk and promptly did some first-rate brooding. It wasn't long, however, before my rancid reverie was interrupted. Stretch Snodgrass, Madison's star athlete, paid me a little visit. Although Stretch is splendidly equipped physically, mentally he doesn't go along with a gag. Anyhow, while I sat with my head in my hands muttering voodoo curses against my arch-rival McDougal, Stretch slipped into my room, tiptoed up to my desk, and murmured...
9: Hi, Miss Brooks. Can I see you for a minute?
3: Please, Stretch. May I see you for a minute?
9: Gosh, Miss Brooks, you don't need no permission to see me. I'm just a student.
3: I sometimes wonder of what. Sit down, Stretch. What can I do for you?
9: Well, first of all, you can stop Snag Mulligan from calling me names in class.
3: Names?
9: Yeah. He says, Stretch, don't describe me good enough. He's telling everybody to call me Sano.
3: Sano?
9: Well, they're the cigarettes with the nicotine removed.
3: Well, what has that got to do with you?
9: He says, I'm the schoolboy with the brain removed.
3: Where did he get a hold of your x-rays? I'll tell him to cut it out. Now, what else can I do for you?
9: Nothing, Miss Brooks, but I was thinking maybe there's something I can do for you.
3: For me? But Stretch, nobody calls me names. In fact, nobody calls me at all lately.
9: It's about the dance, Miss Brooks, the Wishing Well dance. It's for faculty and students, isn't it?
3: Yes.
9: Well, I realize that, I mean, when it comes to romantic stuff and things like that, I'm no Mr. Boynton.
3: Neither is he.
9: What I'm trying to say, Miss Brooks, is, well, have you been spoken for yet?
3: Not exactly, Stretch. That is, I was just about to be spoken for when I was croaked at.
9: You mean Mr. Boynton's not taking you?
3: Not so far.
9: Then I would consider it a very high-type honor if you could see your way clear to escorting me to the dance.
3: Why, Stretch, how chivalrous.
9: Now, please don't go getting any wrong ideas, Miss Brooks. That is, I don't think a person should be led on, do you?
3: Definitely not.
9: Then you'll understand when I tell you...

0: Stretch, I'm a little tired of playing second fiddle to a frog. I may not go to the dance at all.
1: Gee, I'm sorry you feel that way, Miss Brooks, but I'll check back with you after school. Oh, before I go, would you mind turning your head toward the window? I think there's something on your back.
0: On my back? It's not that ladybug again.
1: Ladybug? Oh, yeah, that's just what it is. Well, hold still now, and I'll brush it off. There, all gone. Oh, there's one more thing. I had some kind of a message for you. It's been bothering me all morning. Oh, yeah, Mr. Conklin wants to see you in his office.
0: Mr. Conklin? When did he give you that message, Stretch?
1: This morning on the way into school.
0: This morning? Well, what time did he say he wanted to see me?
1: He said immediately. But it's too late for that now, so you might as well take your time.
0: So long, Sano. Hi-ho, hi-ho, as off my nut I go, I wish that I...
2: Oh, I'm sorry, Miss Brooks, I didn't see you.
0: Thanks, Harriet. I have been losing weight lately. I was just going in to see your father. Is Madison's esteemed principal in a good mood?
2: Wonderful. For Daddy. I just brought him the receipts from the wishing well, Miss Brooks. That's what he wants to see you about. He's got a surprise for you.
0: A surprise? What is it?
2: It wouldn't be a surprise anymore if I told you. But, Miss Brooks, before you go in to see Daddy, there's somebody else wants to see you. Somebody you'd rather see than Daddy I know.
0: That could be anybody, Harriet. Please be more specific.
2: It's Mr. Boynton. He told me to tell you to drop into his lab as soon as you got the time.
0: When did he tell you that, Harriet?
2: Oh, hours ago.
0: The Pony Express was faster than you kids.
2: Oh, just a minute, Miss Brooks. Before you go, you better turn around a minute. There's something on your collar.
0: You too? Well, what is it, Harriet?
2: Oh, I'll get it off for you. It's a small piece of yarn.
0: Now, isn't that sweet? My ladybug must be knitting me some socks.
3: Thanks very much, Mr. Jensen. These scissors will certainly come in handy.
4: I beg your pardon, Mr. Boynton, but these scissors won't come in at all. They may be brought in, but they most certainly will not come in.
3: What?
4: You said these scissors will certainly come in handy. And I said they may be brought in, but they most certainly will not come in. And I meant just that. You see, ever since I've been custodian here at Madison, I've tried to get people to eliminate meaningless phrases from their conversations.
3: I know you have, Mr. Jensen,
4: when you say the scissors will come in, you are attributing a mobility to an object which has none. Now, tell the truth, Mr. Boynton. Have you ever seen scissors coming into a place under their own power?
3: I haven't, Mr. Jensen. If you don't mind, I'm expecting somebody.
4: Even if I did mind, you'd still be expecting them, wouldn't you?
3: Well,
4: of course you would. But if you'll pardon my curiosity, Mr. Boynton, why did you want these scissors?
3: Well, it's rather a personal reason, Mr. Jensen, but I don't mind telling you. I've wanted a lock of someone's hair for quite a while now, and I've finally mustered enough courage to try to get it.
4: Oh, isn't that romantic? Who is the hair-y, Mr. Boynton? That is, whose lock of hair do you want?
3: It's Miss Brooks, between you and me.
4: That would be a little crowded for her, wouldn't it? But if you do want a lock of her hair, I certainly wish you good luck. I'll have to be going now. I hope I haven't offended you by indulging in my little hobby.
3: Not at all, Mr. Jensen. And about those scissors coming in handy, I get your point. Say, I get your point about the scissors. That's a good one, isn't it?
4: No, not very. Goodbye, Mr. Boynton.
0: Well, hello, Mr. Jensen. How are things?
4: What things?
0: I don't know, everything. You've got a new baby at home, haven't you?
4: Yes, Miss Brooks. One new one and 5 used ones.
0: 6 children. Just think of it.
4: It's hard not to.
0: How's the latest? Is he big?
4: Reasonably large, yes.
0: Have you named him yet?
4: Yes, we've named him.
0: What did you call him, Mr. Jensen?
4: No, we didn't call him Mr. Jensen. That's my name.
0: There must be another route to the laboratory. You have a new baby, Mr. Jensen. What

0: is his name?
1: His name is Lucy. Well, if you'll excuse me, Miss Brooks, I'll be running along.
0: Oh, now I've caught you, Mr. Jensen. You won't actually be running along at all.
1: Oh, yes, I will. Goodbye, Miss Brooks.
0: Well, some days you just can't win. I beg your pardon, Mr. Boynton.
2: What did you do?
0: Oh, now, don't you start that. Harriet told me you wanted to see me.
2: Oh, I do, Miss Brooks. It's about this morning. I didn't like the way we parted.
0: Well, neither did I, Mr. Boynton, but you had to get some hot lettuce for the King of the Croakers.
2: Well, please, Miss Brooks, don't be angry. That's all over now, and Max feels much better. In fact, if he keeps on improving today, I'd very much like to take you to the wishing well dance tonight.
0: You would, Mr. Boynton?
2: Yes, indeed, and something else I'd like to do, too. Right now.
0: There is?
2: Yes, there is. Would you turn your head a bit, please?
0: Like this?
2: No, not up toward me, away from me. In fact, you better turn all the way around.
0: But why, Mr. Boynton?
2: There's something on the collar of your suit. It's probably just a loose thread. Here, I'll snip it off for you. There.
0: Is that all, Mr. Boynton?
2: Yes, Miss Brooks, that's all.
0: Then I guess I'll be running over to Mr. Conklin's office for some warmth and affection.
2: Oh, just a minute, Miss Brooks. You won't actually be running
0: over. Oh, yes, I will. Goodbye, Mr. Boynton. Excuse me, Mr. Conklin, but I got a message that you wanted to see me.
3: How was it delivered? By pack mule? Well, never mind, Miss Brooks. There's no time for apologies. I've been considering various members of the faculty for the position of executive hostess at the Wishing Well dance tonight.
0: Yes, Mr. Conklin?
3: Your name was the first to pop into my mind. And as quickly as I could, I popped it out. However, due to severe pressure from my wife and daughter, I hereby appoint you Miss Wishing Well of 1949.
0: You think I'm deep enough? Thanks very much, Mr. Conklin.
3: This is not merely an honorary title, Miss Brooks. I've invited several members of the Board of Education to attend. And it will be your duty to see that the entire affair is run off without a hitch.
0: Well, I'll try my best, Mr. Conklin. Will I be in charge of purchasing refreshments?
3: You will. Harriet will turn over the funds that were collected, and I suggest that you enlist the aid of one of the male members of the faculty to help carry the bundles.
0: I have a biology teacher in the balcony, Doctor. That is, I'm sure Mr. Boynton will be glad to help.
3: Yes. That is all.
0: Yes, sir. Goodbye, Mr. Conklin.
3: Goodbye, Miss... Oh, just a moment, Miss Brooks. Come back to my desk, please.
0: What is it, Mr. Conklin?
3: I'd like to take a look at the back of your head. Just as I thought. Miss Brooks, you are hereby relieved of all duties at the dance tonight.
0: But I don't understand, Mr. Conklin.
3: Furthermore, I forbid you even to put in an appearance.
0: But why?
3: I told you the Board of Education would be there, Miss Brooks. And I flatly refuse to have them see one of my teachers wearing a butch haircut.
2: And this is what makes the platypus unique. Well, that's all for today. Class dismissed.
4: Excuse me, Mr. Boynton, but I've got something you wanted. Here, it's a lock of Miss Brooks' hair.
2: A lock of Miss Brooks' hair? How did you know I wanted that?
4: Harriet told me, but don't worry, Mr. Boynton. Your secret hasn't gone any further than Harriet and me. And Stretch and Mrs. Davis.
0: Don't forget me. I'm in on it, too.
2: Miss Brooks.
4: Well, we're cooked.
2: Miss Brooks, I hardly know what to say.
0: Well, I do. First of all, I'm quite flattered to learn that you want a lock of my hair. Secondly, I'm happy to find out why everybody's had me turning around like a whirling dervish all day. Mr. Boynton, you got a lock on my last spin, didn't you?
2: Yes, I did, Miss Brooks.
0: With the lock Walter's given you, you have two. Would you like to try for four?
2: Please, Miss Brooks.
0: Go ahead. Take some more. I'll just tell people, a funny thing happened to me while I was bending over my mixmaster. Of course, if you'll just be patient, I'm sure some fresh returns will be coming in momentarily.
5: What I got out? Oh, hello, Miss Brooks. Well, I guess I'll be running along now.
0: Open your fist, Stretch. You're taking all the curl out of my curl.
4: She's wise to a stretch. Just hand it over.
0: Yes, and don't rush off. We should be hearing from another hairy precinct any minute.
6: Hello, Mr. Boynton. I'd like to give you this... Oh, hi, Miss Brooks. Well, goodbye, Mr. Boynton.
0: Wait a minute, Harriet. Drop it in the collection plate and sit down.
4: She knows all about it, Harriet.
6: But how did you find out, Miss Brooks?
0: A little ladybug told me. Look, Mr. Boynton, now that you have as much of my hair as I have, I think I'll buy you a family-sized locket in which to carry it.
2: Well, I didn't want it to carry, Miss Brooks.
0: You didn't? Then would you mind explaining, Mr. Boynton?
2: It's rather embarrassing, Miss Brooks, but, well, you see, I've sewn together this piece of cheesecloth, and I figured if I could stuff it with some real fluffy hair, it'd make a nice pillow for McDougal's head.
0: McDougal's head?
2: Well, it may help cure his insomnia. I was hoping you wouldn't mind, Miss Brooks.
0: Why should I mind? He's been in my hair long enough. He might as well be on it.
3: Arden as our Miss Brooks returns in just a moment, but first...
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0: And now, once again, here is our Miss Brooks.
1: Well, Mr. Conklin relented and gave me permission to attend the dance, but not until I had repossessed my missing curls and stuck them back on with some scotch tape. At any rate, Mr. Boynton seemed satisfied with my appearance.
2: You look lovely, Miss Brooks. Something tells me we're going to have a wonderful time this evening.
1: I hope so, Mr. Boynton. And I must admit that I'm very pleasantly surprised to find that you're not worrying about that frog of yours.
2: Why should I worry about him, Miss Brooks? McDougal's fine. Now, how about this dance? I think they're going to play a waltz.
1: Oh, I'd love it, Mr. Boynton. On second thought, you two go ahead. I'll cut in later.
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0: Our Miss Brooks, starring Eve Arden, is produced by Larry Burns, written and directed by Al Lewis, with music by Wilbur Hatch.
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0: For mystery liberally sprinkled with laughs, listen to Mr. and Mrs. North Tuesday evening over most of these stations. 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
1: All right, Shane, think yourself out of this one. Jasper will have that door down in just another second. And there'll be nothing between you and his sort of shotgun.

The New Adventures of Michael Shane, Private Detective. This is your director, Bill Russo, inviting you to listen to Michael Shane, that reckless, red-headed Irishman, back at his old haunts in New Orleans, in another transcribed episode. We call it The Case of the Phantom Gun.

0: Yes? Oh, Mr. Shane, come on in. I wasn't expecting anybody.
1: I'll only be a minute. I just dropped by to tell you I've finished your job.
0: You found out?
1: Yep.
0: Well, is Dick...
1: No, Mrs. Kinney, your husband isn't seeing another woman on the nights he stays away from home.
0: Oh, thank you, Mr. Shane. I'm just... What is he doing?
1: I suggest you keep him home nights.
0: Mr. Shane, what do you mean?
1: Look, you hired me to find out if he's running around with another woman. Well, I found out he isn't. Now, Mrs. Kinney, if you don't mind,
0: Well, the way you're evading it, Well, you just can't walk out on me. If Dick is in some sort of trouble,
1: I should always follow my hunches. Look, I didn't want your case in the first place, but you looked like a good kid, and I didn't like the idea of some guy pushing you around.
0: Well, I don't understand.
1: I've only been on the case 3 days, Mrs. Kinney. But from the very beginning, I've been getting phone calls from a character who's been warning me they'd find my head in a basket if I didn't lay off.
0: Well, what could Dick be doing that would possibly...
1: This morning, I couldn't get into my office with the stuff piled knee-high all over the place. Now, my furniture isn't exactly Chippendale, but it does have a sentimental value. And as for my files, they looked like the morning after Mardi Gras.
0: Your office was ransacked?
1: Yeah, it looked more like the Ringling Brothers had used it as a detention room for naughty elephants.
0: Well, certainly Dick had nothing to do with that.
1: I'm not on any other case, Mrs. Kinney, and the gal who cleans up doesn't know any elephants.
0: But I just don't understand. If Dick really is in trouble, why...
1: Look, can you understand me? Keep Dickie at home.
0: But why? Why, Mr. Shane?
1: All right. I'll tell you. Then it's your problem. Your husband has picked up an unsavory playmate. He's up to his clavicle in some very hot blackmail. And if I'm any judge, his clavicle is about to be chopped off.
2: In a moment, we'll return to the adventures of Michael Shane and the case of the Phantom Gun.

0: Want a recipe for trouble? Take one part Shane, add a pretty young thing in trouble up to her ears through no fault of her own, mix well in a solution of tears, and you have a guy who let his emotions sway his good judgment. Something I do as often as a police commissioner treats me to a steak dinner. Now, Phyllis Kinney had hired me to find out if her husband was two-timing her. He wasn't, but he'd gotten himself mixed up with a character named Jasper. This Jasper was following his usual routine, getting close to his blackmail victim by working for him. In this case, he was the gardener at the Duval Estate. And that's how Dick Kinney got mixed up with him. Dick was the Duval chauffeur. What made it pretty clear something was in the air was what happened after I'd stuck my nose in there just briefly. I got threatening phone calls and a cyclone hit my office. Typical Jasper stunts. Anyway, I agreed to try talking some horse sense into young Dick Kinney before I bowed out of the case. It was getting dark when I pulled up outside the ancestral grounds of the Duval Estate. I walked up the gravel driveway toward the house. Couldn't see a car anywhere in front, but there were lights on in the house, so chances were Dick was around back.
1: Hello there.
0: Hello.
1: I haven't seen you before, have I?
0: Yourself, you'd remember if you had.
1: Nice. Everything nice. Even the hair. Nice and red.
0: You wouldn't be Mrs. Duval, would you?
1: You read the society page.
0: No, this was on the front page.
1: Oh, that. Wasn't that nasty of them?
0: 62 marrying 22, that kind of thing.
1: I'm glad I'm 22. Come here.
0: Yeah, kind of impulsive, aren't you?
1: I don't believe in stifling inhibitions. It's unhealthy, Mr.
0: Shane.
1: Did you come here to see my husband?
0: No, I just want a word with Dick Kinney, your chauffeur.
1: Dick? Oh. He's pretty, too. He's around back somewhere, probably in the garage. Going to stick around a while?
0: Nope.
1: Oh, too bad. I'll see you again, Mr. Shane. Goodbye.
0: She ran off like the young animal she was. Disappeared into the house. When I got around to the back of the house, I saw a light burning in the four-car garage and walked in. Somebody in coveralls was working on a town and country. He must have heard me come in because he pulled his head out of the motor and looked up. A blonde, wavy hair, the blue eyes and weak mouth matched the picture on Phyllis Kinney's mantle. I started to say, "You're Dick Kinney, aren't..." When I saw Kinney's eyes get wide, I wheeled around, I caught a glimpse of an upraised arm, and then... Oh. The roof fell in, plowed me under. And then I smelled gasoline. It was one big ache all over. I opened my eyes just in time to see the heel of a shoe come down on my face. And then it was nothing for a while. The smell of dust and blood, leather and blood, and gasoline and blood crept back into my nose. I opened my eyes again. It was pitch dark. The roaring in my head blended with the low hum of the motor. I was on the floor of a car. We were driving somewhere. I jounced around like I was on a mechanical horse and out of time with the bucking. Then the car stopped. The door was open. I was yanked out by my ankles, and my head bounced as it hit the ground. I waited for something to happen. It did. I didn't feel any new pains. I was lying on the grass, and it was cold with a little dew on it. Maybe the shots weren't for me.
2: You were told, Shane. You were told, and you didn't behave. Now you're in the soup, but good.
0: Jasper, I recognize your voice anywhere.
2: Would you, Shane? Maybe there'll be bells in your ears tomorrow, Shane. Maybe you won't hear so good.
0: You're making a mistake, Jasper. You're getting me interested. You
2: shut up.
0: They felt like little taps till I tasted shoe leather in my mouth, blood again. Then I didn't taste or smell or think anymore. The moon was gone and I was cold. My face felt stiff and every bone in my body hurt. I got to my feet and looked around. It was pretty dark. I thought about my nice warm apartment. The thought cheered me up a little. Then I saw him. It was the kid, Dick Kinney. He was lying on his stomach, face down. He wasn't breathing. I wondered briefly why I was still alive. Only it was too much of an effort. I wanted to lick my wounds and go to bed and sleep off the nightmare I'd just gone through. I kept telling myself as I started home, call headquarters, report the murder. But I don't think I did. Do a favor and get kicked in the teeth. I was so stiff the next morning, it took me 5 minutes to ease myself out of bed. I hobbled into my car and drove downtown, then hobbled up to my 10x14 office. I picked up a package the mailman had left with some circulars and bills and went inside. The cleaning woman had managed to make some sort of order out of the place. I eased myself into my chair, tossed the circulars and bills into the wastebasket, and turned to the package. It bore a New Orleans postmark, but no return address. I tore it open. It grinned up at me and seemed to say, "Boy, are you stupid, Shane." It was a Colt 38, nice and clean and just oiled. I reached for the lower left-hand drawer of my desk, but I knew I was wasting my time. This was my gun. Yeah, empty. I hadn't checked it when I found my office torn apart. I thought, Shane, you're losing your grip. What's the angle? Not being knocked off last night and then this. What's the buildup for? Well, I didn't have to wait for an answer.
3: Hi, Shane.
0: Hello, Lieutenant.
3: What happened to your face?
0: I got a nervous barber.
3: You want to take a little trip?
0: No, I'm not up to it.
3: Force yourself. And that gun, we'll take that along, too.
0: What's up, Fletcher?
3: A tip.
0: On what?
3: A kid was found shot to death this morning. Dick Kinney. Do you know him?
0: Yeah, I heard of him. I had it in mind to call and report it.
3: Yeah. Let's have the gun. 38. Kinney was shot with a 38.
0: Well, there were 38s and 38s.
3: Yeah. Well, let's go. This tip was pretty definite.
0: This thing was going too fast for me. Maybe I was wrong all along. Jasper wasn't that kind of an operator. He hadn't messed with murder before, as far as I knew. Maybe I'd stepped into something. That 38...
3: Okay, Shane, let's talk.
0: Did you test the gun?
3: Yeah. Dick Kinney was killed with it.
0: And I told you somebody swiped it from me.
3: Yeah, you told me. But you didn't report it when it was stolen.
0: I didn't know it was stolen.
3: You can do better than that, Shane.
0: Look, Lieutenant, I got it in the mail this morning.
3: You said you were going to report the murder. You were with Kinney last night about 9 o'clock.
0: I told you how it was.
3: The marks on your face don't lie, Shane. But neither does ballistics. Two slugs in Kinney match with slugs from your gun. And the gun was nice and clean and just oiled.
0: But I tell you, it was in the mail. It came in the first delivery.
3: All right, Shane, let's go back to your office and take a look at that wrapper.
0: Yeah, sure. Now you're using your head, Lieutenant.
3: Thanks.
0: Okay, Lieutenant, I threw the wrapper right into the wastebasket here and I... Oh, no.
3: What?
0: The cleaning woman must have emptied it out.
3: Oh, now, okay, Shane. I think we've reached the end of this little circus.
0: Oh, wait. We can try outside. Maybe they haven't picked up the trash yet.
3: You know that's against the law, littering the street like that.
0: Yeah. Bend down and help me go through this stuff here. It's a brown wrapper.
3: Okay. I don't know what this will prove anyway. All it can do is establish you getting a package this morning.
0: Yeah, I got it. Yeah, let's see. Okay, Lieutenant, take a look at the postmark.
3: Let's see it. New Orleans, 3 p.m., April 12th. And that's yesterday afternoon, all right?
0: Yeah. The package with my gun in it was mailed yesterday afternoon at 3 o'clock, and I got it this morning at 8:45.
3: You know, Shane, ballistics is like fingerprints. No two of them alike.
0: Then you made a mistake.
3: I didn't make a mistake. Maybe you did. It just doesn't add up.
0: It couldn't have been my gun that killed Kinney. The gun was in the United States mail at the time he was shot.
3: That's what you say. How do I know your gun was in that package?
0: But I'm telling
3: you... All I know is that in the history of the police department, ballistics has never been wrong. You admit being with him when he was killed, your gun killed him. There's only one answer, Shane, and you're it.
4: In a moment, we'll return to the adventures of Michael Shane and the case of the Phantom Gun.
0: I was in a spot, and I talked fast. I'd taken a little case and it had got away from me. Phyllis Kinney wondered whether her husband was spending his nights with other women after he got through with his chores as chauffeur for the Duvals. Because I felt sorry for her and because I could use the fee, I looked into it. I found out he'd gotten chummy with a character named Jasper, who worked on the Duval estate as gardener. But Jasper's real trade was blackmail. I went to warn young Kinney to lay off and wound up with a headache. The kid was knocked off in an open spot on the bank of the Mississippi, and my gun apparently was a murder weapon. Only I didn't have the gun at the time. It was in the United States mails. Another item that kept my fat head in the fire was that I was along on the junket, albeit semi-conscious. Lieutenant Fletcher of the New Orleans Homicide Detail had a point.
3: Look, Shane, the bullets that killed young Kinney came from your gun. You can't shake that. You say the gun came through the mail this morning and that it was in the mail since yesterday afternoon.
0: I admit it doesn't add up, but
3: ballistics don't lie.
0: You gonna book me?
3: I'm considering it.
0: What'll that get you? Look, I've got an idea.
3: You can tell me your idea.
0: Well, it's speculation. That's all it is now.
3: We speculate fine downtown.
0: Okay, Fletcher, if that's the way it is, I'm clamming up.
3: We've been too easy on you guys. All we get is a swift check.
0: I don't know what you're complaining about. All I want to do is follow a trailer to wrap the whole thing up for you.
3: All right, Shane. This is against my better judgment, but you've got just 8 hours to find something.
0: Thanks, Lieutenant.
3: Just don't try to leave town. I might as well tell you, we're going right ahead, fitting your neck for a noose.
0: One thing I knew, one thing I was sure of, that gun was in the mail when Kinney was shot. Like the lieutenant said, ballistics don't lie. No two bores make the same marks on a bullet. It's one in 100 billion. It just doesn't happen. Whoever figured this out was a smart cookie. The first thing I wanted to do was speak to old man Duval.
5: Yes, Mr. Shane?
0: Mr. Duval?
5: That's right. What can I do for you?
0: That's what I can do for you.
5: Oh?
0: Who's putting the bite on you?
5: I beg your pardon?
0: Did you know your chauffeur, Dick Kinney, was shot last night?
5: Yes.
0: The police been here?
5: I don't see what business that is of yours.
0: I got my fingers burnt. I was taken along for the ride.
5: Oh? And that reference to
0: blackmail.
5: You're a private detective.
0: That's right.
5: I don't understand your connection.
0: I was checking up on Dick Kinney.
5: For what?
0: Something else. It doesn't fit in with your problem.
5: Well, Mr. Shane, I'm rather busy.
0: You're not too busy, Mr. Duval. Dick Kinney was blackmailing you, and Dick Kinney was killed last night.
5: Go on, Mr. Shane.
0: You want to tell me about it?
5: Tell you? Tell you what?
0: What the blackmail was about.
5: It seems to me you've made a lot of suppositions. I don't know where you got your information, but it doesn't resemble anything I am aware of.
0: Well, okay, Mr. Duval. You've got a right to your own mistakes.
5: Good day, Mr. Shane.
0: Where's your wife?
5: Good day, Mr. Shane.
0: Shane, you're a whiz-bang, you are. And Armand Duval is charming. And Judith, his sprightly wife, is ugly. And Lieutenant is full of milk and honey, and the character Jasper is sweetness and light. And you, Shane, are the brilliant, the distinguished man about town, detective par excellence. Yeah, here you've been scouting the setup for 4 days. You had a seat on the 50-yard line. Even had your own head used as a football, and you still don't know the score. Oh, yeah, you're a sharp one. Now all you have to do is wait behind the potted petunias until the suspect plants his hoofprint in the loam. Well, as I left the Duval Castle and started toward the back of the house to pay my respects to Jasper, Judith popped out from behind a weeping willow.
1: You weren't leaving without seeing me, Michael, were you?
0: Well, leaving wasn't my idea. Your husband...
1: Oh, him. Come on, Michael. There's a bench behind this willow tree. I'd like you to know me better.
0: That sounds like a worthy project.
1: What's happened to you? Your face looks like...
0: It came out second best in a tussle with a toe of your gardener's size 11.
6: Size 10 and a half, Shane.
0: Ah, behind me again, huh?
6: That's right. Lift him.
1: Jasper, what are you doing?
6: Just checking, Mrs. Duval. No gun, Shane?
0: No gun. All the odds are with you again, Jasper.
6: You know, I've been getting an idea, a swell idea.
0: Yeah, you've had lots of them lately.
6: Things are breaking my way for a change.
1: Jasper, put that gun away.
6: Mrs. Duval, this is the payoff. We're going to have an audience with the boss. Come on, both of you.
0: Where'd you get that museum piece, Jasper?
6: You like it? Just a shotgun. A little sawed off. Covers lots more territory that way. Let's go.
7: What is this, Jasper?
6: Little idea, sir. Everything was going so smooth and nice, I thought it's a pity if anything should happen. And then I thought this idea, I thought. And it's a pip.
7: You got a gun?
6: Yeah. Sit down, Mrs. Duval.
8: I think you're making a mistake, Jasper.
6: Mistake. I ain't made one yet, and I've been in the business a long time. I said, sit down.
8: I refuse to have you.
7: Jasper,
6: you... Here we are, Shane.
0: Hey, you're real brave with a gun.
7: Judith. She's unconscious.
6: Her jabbering was getting on my nerves.
7: What do you intend to do?
6: It's a perfect setup. Shane is going to take the rap.
0: For what?
6: For Kenny's murder, Shane. Just like you're going to take the rap for Duval's.
7: You're going to kill me?
6: Sure. You paid off Kenny $5,000 yesterday. That's chicken feed.
0: Yeah. Kenny was your go-between. That's why you bumped him.
6: That's right, Shane. I don't like to think I got a split with anybody.
7: Now, wait a minute, Jasper. We can come to terms, I'm sure.
6: This is too perfect.
7: No. No, don't!
9: Are you crazy? Your mind, Shane. This is an easy way for me to take care of
0: you. You got careless just 1 second too long. Besides, you made a mistake. My gun is at headquarters.
9: But this one ain't.
0: I knocked the gun out of his hand and it went skittering across the floor. But he was a lot closer to it than I was and on his way for it already. I thought he who fights and runs away, and I slammed the door behind me and started for the front. I got lost or something, wound up in the kitchen. I went through it and out onto the rear veranda. I knew if I started across the lawn, I wouldn't have time to get to cover. I went back into the house through French windows with Jasper panning along behind me. Through the library and a big double-width staircase that led up to the top floor. I took it three at a time. Jasper was just rounding the first bend behind me when I reached the top. It splintered the beautiful wall paneling, but I didn't stop to survey the damage. I turned right and disappeared into the master bedroom at the end of the hall, just as another shot spurred me on. The room was done up in purple and rose. I guess it was very pretty under different circumstances. There was a door at the far end, and I scooted into it and threw it shut behind me, and then I turned the lock. The bathroom. I didn't even have time to look for an aspirin tablet in the medicine chest when the hammering started. I said to myself, all right, Shane, keep your head. You gotta think yourself out of this one. Because on the other side of that door, Jasper's waiting for you. And the way that door is splintering up now, it doesn't look as if the wood is as stout as your craving to keep on living.
9: Gotcha, Shane! Gotcha!
0: He'd splintered out the middle panel. Now his hand filled the hole and the gun filled his hand. Any second... I didn't feel anything. Maybe you never do. Maybe it was all over. But then the fingers of Jasper's hand got limp and... gun fell onto the tile floor. I opened the door. It was Judith Duval. She stood in the center of the room, and a thin thread of dried blood was on her chin. And the gun in her hand was pointed at Jasper, curled up on the floor.
4: In a moment, we'll be back with the thrilling climax to tonight's Michael Shane adventure.

0: Well, the bullets in Armand Duval came from your gun also, Shane.
1: That's what I thought, Lieutenant.
0: But your gun's been in my desk all afternoon.
1: Just like last night when Dick Kinney was shot. My gun was in the mail.
0: You got a theory?
1: Sure.
0: Well?
1: I think you killed Duval.
0: Huh? Oh, you slay me, Shane.
1: Did you inspect that sawed-off shotgun?
0: Yeah, the boys are going over it now. Why?
1: Well, I told you my office was ransacked and my gun was stolen. What was to prevent Jasper from firing a half a dozen bullets into some pillows, cleaning the gun, and sending it back to me?
0: Nothing if he wanted to.
1: Well, sure he'd want to. If he figured on putting those bullets in a gadget that would fit into the chamber of the shotgun and hold the bullets...
0: Yeah?
1: Then he could fire them through a much larger bore than my .38.
0: Yeah, hey, that would work, wouldn't it? The bore of a shotgun is so large that it wouldn't mark up the bullet.
1: Yeah, and would leave the original rifling marks from my gun. The only reason Jasper didn't finish me off last night was because he figured I'd take the rap for Dick Kinney's murder.
0: Yeah, that makes sense, too.
1: I wouldn't have had a close shave this afternoon if I'd ever learned to keep my big mouth shut. I told Jasper my gun was in police headquarters after he killed Duval. Then he realized what I should have thought of, that I couldn't be framed for Duval's killing through my gun. That's why he went after me.
0: Hey, where you going?
1: I got a little unfinished business. I'll be back. It was pretty simple when you knew the background. Jasper got a job as a gardener because he wanted to be close to his blackmail victim, Duval. He'd got Dick Kinney to front for him and then killed the boy so he wouldn't have to split. It all tied together that way. All except one little item. I was going to find out about that. Judith was waiting for me in the Duval library.
2: Mike. Oh, Mike.
1: Now, before we settle down and get comfortable, sweetheart, I got a little confession.
2: What do I care what you want to confess? Oh, Mike, it's going to be wonderful. Just you and me.
1: Now, this confession's about you.
2: All right, what? What is it?
1: I thought for one solid 3-minute period you were true blue and a yard wide. Hmm? When you shot Jasper. Oh, it wasn't so much to save my life, sweetheart, as it was to get rid of him. Tell me, did Jasper pick you or did you pick Jasper?
2: Mike, what are you talking
1: that
2: about?
1: That gun trick. It's way over Jasper's head. He could never think of a thing like that.
2: Oh, let's not talk about Jasper.
1: And why would Jasper kill your husband if he's the one who was being blackmailed?
2: Was he, Mike?
1: No dice, baby.
2: What are you thinking?
1: It's pretty clear, Judith. You put Jasper up to getting money from your husband. And Jasper saw a wonderful opportunity. He didn't have to nibble at Duval. He wanted half of the money all at once. As Duval's widow, you get the money, don't you?
2: Mike.
1: Maybe he'd even bleed you to death for the other half, too. He was sitting pretty until everything fell into place for you.
2: Mike, listen. There are wonderful things from now on. I've got money. We can have all the good things. We can enjoy them, darling, together.
1: Yeah. Let's go, baby.
2: Where? Where to, Mike?
1: Police headquarters. This is where I came in. I always meet the right woman at the wrong time. I figured that tied everything up. But not quite. It turned out that the blackmail angle had to do with Duval not having a final divorce from his first wife when he married Judith. Judith was the only one who knew it. She contacted Jasper and worked him in on the deal. Very cute. Because when that came out, Judith lost her right to Duval's millions. But then, what could she spend money on where she was going?
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0: their perform displays. Me higher, higher, riding Hecker in space. Are we not the Superman? Aryan pure Superman.
1: Yeah, Mr. Superman.
2: Super duper Superman.
0: Is

0: Everyone of foreign race will love the Fuhrer space when we bring to the world disorder. 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Not to love the Fuhrer is the greatest grace, so we heil, heil, right in the Fuhrer space.
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3: Put a smile in your smoking.
2: By Chesterfield. Smoother. Cooler. 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Ladies and gentlemen, the story you are about to hear is true. The names have been changed to protect the innocent. You're a detective sergeant. You're assigned to Internal Affairs Division. 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

0: Dragnet, the documented drama of an actual crime. For the next 30 minutes, in cooperation with the Los Angeles Police Department, you will travel step by step on the side of the law through an actual case transcribed from official police files. From beginning to end, from crime to punishment, Dragnet is the story of your police force in action.
1: It was Monday, April 18th. It was cold in Los Angeles. We were working the day watch out of Internal Affairs Division. My partner's Frank Smith. The boss is Captain Fulton. My name's Friday. I was on my way into the office, and it was 7:58 a.m. when I got to room 36, squad room. Morning.
2: Hi.
1: Are we keeping you up?
3: Huh?
1: There's a couch down the hall. Maybe you can use that.
3: Yeah. Remember a couple of months ago, Faye was on that quiz show?
1: Yeah. Yeah, seems I heard something about that.
3: Well, one of the prizes was a dog. You know, they were going to give us a little pup.
1: Mm-hmm.
3: Turned out they were giving away cockers. They're nice dogs, thoroughbreds.
1: Mm-hmm.
3: Faye and me talked it over and decided we'd rather have one of those basset hounds.
1: What are they?
3: One of those dogs with a little short hind legs and long ears. You know, long face, basset hounds.
1: Yeah. Mm-hmm.
3: I see them in the magazines. You know, they got sad eyes, always look so sad.
1: Yeah.
3: Well, they're hard to get. We had to wait a while. I got the call Saturday. Pup was there.
1: Mm-hmm.
3: I went out and picked him up.
1: Mm-hmm. Named him Hector.
3: Yeah, that's it, Hector.
1: Why?
3: Why? Well, because the old expression kind of fit.
1: Mm-hmm.
3: Since Hector was a pup, get it, Joe? Hector, see, still a pup. Old Hector the pup. I was up with him all night.
1: Mm-hmm.
3: He couldn't sleep, kept whining.
1: You still work here, don't you?
3: I just stayed up and kind of hummed to him to comfort him.
1: You still working here?
3: Hmm? Oh.
1: Yeah. Anything come in this morning?
3: Yeah, there's a couple of mugshots over there from Sacramento.
1: Thank you.
3: Boy, sure be glad to get to bed tonight.
4: Excuse me.
1: Yes, ma'am. Something we can do for you?
4: Man down room 38, Bunko, told me to come here.
1: Yes, ma'am.
4: DeBetta, that's his name, said to see you.
1: Mm-hmm.
4: Want to report something.
1: All right, would you like to sit down?
4: Thank you.
1: Now, what can we do for you?
4: I think it's been too long.
1: What's that?
4: Well, I paid for it over a month ago. I'm tired of waiting.
3: You want to tell us about what you mean?
4: Well, Henry should be home by now. It's been over a month.
1: Who's Henry?
4: My husband, Henry Farwell. When I gave the man the money, he said he'd get Henry out of jail right away. That's what he told me.
1: What man?
4: The man who came to see me.
1: Well, yes, ma'am, but who was he?
4: A policeman.
1: At 12 a.m., we continued to talk to the woman. She identified herself as Mrs. Henry Farwell, and she gave us the full story.
3: When did this man approach you, ma'am?
4: Just a minute, Mr. Smith. I got it all written down.
3: Ma'am?
4: Got it right here in my bag. Yep, here it is. March 6th, that's when I met him.
3: Mm-hmm. Where was that?
4: What?
3: Where'd you meet him?
4: He came to the house, my house. Told me he wanted to talk to me about something. Said it was important.
3: Mm-hmm.
4: I didn't know him. There wasn't any reason he'd have anything important to talk to me about. But he said he knew the mister.
3: You mean your husband?
4: That's right. Henry Farwell.
1: Is he in prison?
4: Yes. Been there for 3.5 years.
1: We don't like to ask this, Ms. Farwell, but it's necessary.
4: Burglary. That's what he was convicted for. Judge told him he'd go to jail for 5 years to life.
1: Mm-hmm.
3: Was this the first time he's been in jail?
4: I thought so. First, I thought it was all a mistake. They was wrong about the mister.
3: Yes, ma'am.
4: They weren't. Came out in the trial. Seems he'd done the same thing before, twice before.
3: I see.
4: I didn't know about it when we got married. Didn't have any idea.
1: Mm-hmm.
4: The mister's my second husband.
1: Mm-hmm.
4: First one died 10 years ago. Woman my age gets lonely. So when Mr. Farwell asked me to marry him, I said yes. Then I found out about the stealing.
1: Mm-hmm. Miss Mann said he knew your husband, is that right?
4: That's right. Told me they met several years ago.
1: Uh-huh.
4: Then he went on to tell me how the mister could get out.
1: What do you mean?
4: The way he told it, if you had friends who knew the right people, you could get out of jail.
1: What's that?
4: If the right people were paid, a man could get out of prison.
1: Uh-huh.
3: And he wanted you to give him some money?
4: Not at first. When he came to the house at the beginning, he didn't even mention it, not at all.
1: When did he bring it up?
4: Oh, about a week later. Came over in the afternoon. I was out in the yard, and he said he'd met the people who were important, the ones who could get the mister out of prison.
1: Did he say who these people were?
4: No, just told me he'd met them.
1: Mm-hmm. Mm-hmm. Now, what happened then?
4: Well, on March 14th, he told me that it could be arranged for the mister to get out of jail.
1: Tell me, did he tell you how this could be done?
4: Well, from what he told me, he talked to the right people. That's the way he said it, the right people.
1: I see.
4: If he gave him $5,000, the mister could be turned out.
1: $5,000, huh?
4: Yes. I told him I couldn't give him that much, that I just didn't have it.
1: What did the man say when you told him that?
4: Asked me how much I could give him.
1: Mm-hmm.
4: I said if I sold a few things, did what I could to get more money, I might be able to pay $3,500.
3: Well, what did he say about that? Say it'd be all right?
4: Oh, no, no. He told me he'd have to go back and talk to the people. Ask them if it'd be enough.
1: When'd you see him again?
4: 2 days. He came back.
1: What'd he say then?
4: Told me it'd be okay. The money'd be enough.
1: Mm-hmm.
4: I got it together and gave it to him.
3: That same day?
4: No. No, it was 2 days later, on March 16th. That's when I gave him the money.
1: I see.
4: And it's been over a month now, and the mister still hasn't been turned out. I wrote to him, but he doesn't say anything about coming home. I don't think he knows anything about it.
1: Yes, ma'am.
4: Now, I don't want to cause any trouble. Just want the mister out of prison, or else I want my money back.
1: You told us this man was a policeman?
4: That's right.
1: In what city?
4: I don't understand.
1: Well, what city did he work in, or what city did he say he worked in?
4: Here, in Los Angeles, right here.
3: Did he show you some identification?
4: Oh, yes. I wouldn't just hand over the money without that. I saw his badge.
1: Mm-hmm. Did it look like this one?
4: Let me see. Yeah. Mm-hmm. Just like that one. Same thing.
1: Mm-hmm. Did he give you a name?
4: Yes. He said he was Jim Sorvell. Sergeant Jim Sorvell.
3: That's S-O-R-V-E-L-L?
4: That's right.
3: Mm-hmm. I'll check it. Mm-hmm.
1: Did you see anything else to identify him?
4: What do you mean?
1: Well, did he show you any other cards, anything else?
4: You mean it might be a wrong name?
1: That's right.
4: Oh, no, I'm sure about that. I wouldn't just hand my money over to anybody. I was sure.
1: Well, how do you mean?
4: I saw his driver's license.
1: Did he tell you where he worked?
4: You mean in what department?
1: That's right.
4: Yes. It's one of the reasons I believed him, because of where he worked.
1: Yeah.
4: Right here in the city hall.
1: While I continued to talk to Mrs. Farwell, Frank put in a call to personnel. 3 minutes later, he called me out into the hall.
3: Let me close the door.
1: What do you got?
3: Well, I checked the personnel records.
1: Yeah, what'd you find out?
3: Looks like she was telling the truth.
1: What?
3: There is a Jim Sorvell.
1: City Hall?
3: Well, closer than that.
1: Huh?
3: Auto theft detail.
1: We put in a call to auto theft detail and asked that Sergeant James Sorvell see us right away. While the victim waited in the squad room, Frank and I took the officer down to the interrogation room.
3: Go ahead, sit down, Jim.
2: Yeah. Thanks. Well, what's this all about?
1: Well, it's a rough one, Jim. We hope you got the answers.
2: Now, give me a try.
1: How long you been a policeman?
2: 12 years.
3: How long you been working auto theft, Jim?
2: 2 years this time. I worked there before, about 5 years ago.
3: Uh-huh.
2: Well, what's this all about, anyway?
1: You know a woman named Farwell?
2: Farwell?
1: Mm-hmm.
2: No, I don't think I do.
3: How about a man, Henry Farwell?
2: No, I don't think so. No, wait a minute.
1: Hmm?
2: A few years ago, when I was working burglary, seems we had a suspect with that name.
1: Yeah.
2: Big guy. Fallen twice before, the way I remember. Bad name around town.
1: Might be the same one.
2: What about him? I heard he went to the joint a couple of years ago.
1: Well, his wife came in here this morning.
2: Yeah?
1: Says she gave a man $3,500 to get Farwell out of jail.
2: Lawyer?
1: No. Some kind of a deal. This fella said he knew the right people. Told her a little juice would open the doors for her old man.
2: Well, how do I fit into this?
1: Well, this guy told her he was a policeman. Showed her ID to prove it.
2: What name?
1: Yours.
2: You believe her?
1: Well, no, we don't want to. We figured we'd get your side of the story first.
2: Well, there's nothing to tell you, Freddy. I had no part in the action. That's the truth.
1: I hope it stands up.
2: It's got to. I don't know anything about the deal. Nothing at all. I wouldn't know the woman if she walked in here right now.
1: Well, then you don't mind letting her take a look at you, then?
2: No, no. Bring her in.
1: Right?
3: Yeah.
2: How'd she happen to pick me?
1: Told us the fellow that took her gave your name.
2: Must be a goof up someplace.
1: Mm-hmm. You got your driver's license?
2: Yeah.
1: Want to show it to me?
2: Sure. Next line is, take it out of your wallet, isn't it?
1: I don't like this any better than you do, Jim.
2: Yeah. Here you
1: are. You got your badge on you?
2: Yeah. You want that, too?
1: Well, I want to see it.
2: All right.
1: Miss Farwell says the suspect showed her a badge. Says it looked good.
2: I don't think it was mine.
1: Huh?
2: Here.
3: One step inside, Miss Farwell.
4: Yes, thank you.
1: All right, Miss Farwell, you know this man?
4: Yeah, seems I've seen him someplace before. Yes.
1: Now be careful and look carefully. Do you know where you've seen him?
4: I'm trying to think.
1: Take your time, be sure.
2: Yes, ma'am. Please be sure.
4: Yeah, hair's a little shorter. He had a mustache before. But I can tell. I can tell for sure.
1: What's that?
4: He's the one that took my money.
1: Mrs. Farwell was taken down the hall where she made a complete report. We continued to interrogate Sergeant James Servell, but he maintained his innocence. He was suspended from the police department pending an investigation by our detail and the district attorney's office. A week went by. During that time, we talked to Servell's friends and the men he worked with. His financial condition was investigated. He owed some money, but he was not behind in his payments. His bank account didn't show any large deposits, and from what we could find out, he was not living beyond his means. If he was guilty, he hadn't spent any of the money that he'd taken. We asked the stats office to make a run on con men who had used a similar approach. They came back with a list of 18 possible suspects. We pulled the mug shots from the packages on the men, and we drove out to see Mrs. Farwell. She showed us into the living room of a very small house.
4: Now then, what is it this time you come?

0: I'm getting pretty mad about it. When I first came to see you, I wanted the money back. Either that or to have the mister out of prison. Either one. It didn't much matter which, but I did want one of them.
1: Yes, ma'am, I understand.
0: Now, you've got the man who took the $3,500. Got him in jail. And you tell me you can't find the money. Is that right?
1: Yes, ma'am, that's right.
0: You want to know what I think? You want to know?
1: What's that?
0: I think you're all in it together. That's what I think. The whole bunch of you, all in the thing together.
1: That's not true.
0: You say so, but I think different. Now, I'm going to tell you something, Mr. Friday. I'm not going to wait anymore. I want the money back or I'm going to the newspapers again. I'll tell them what's happened. They'll get me some action.
1: Now, just a minute, Miss Farwell.
0: No, I won't. I've done all my waiting already. You think that just because I'm an old woman, you can push me around. Well, you just got another think coming. I want that money and I want it right now. And if I don't get it, you're going to be in a lot of trouble.
1: We're doing everything we can to get your money
0: back. Well, then
1: back.
0: You better start doing more because I'm not happy at all. All you cops, you stick together. Well, this time it's not going to do you any good.
1: You don't understand, Miss Farwell.
0: I think I do. Maybe too much. I'll tell you what I'm going to do. I'll give you just 3 days to get that money back or I'll scream my head off to the newspapers. You've got the man in jail. Next thing, you'll be telling me he didn't do it.
1: We're not sure he did.
0: Uh-huh. Well, he did. I guess I know. I'm the one he stole from. He's the man and I want to see him in prison, too.
1: Well, if he's guilty, that's where he'll go.
0: I'm telling you he is. What more do you need?
1: Just one more thing.
0: What's that?
1: Proof. Frank and I went back to the office and met with Captain Fulton. We laid out the results of our investigation. According to what the victim had told us, we had the right man in custody. But according to the evidence we'd found, it was a case of mistaken identity. 2 days later, on Thursday, April 28th, we got a call from a bartender out on Vermont Avenue. Frank and I drove out to see him.
2: Hi.
1: I'd like to see Vince Elkhart.
2: I'm him. What do you want?
1: Police officers. It's Frank Smith. My name's Friday.
2: Oh, yeah? Want to come back here? We can talk.
1: Yeah, fine. All right, what do you want to see us about?
2: I know I'm letting myself in for a lot of trouble. Anything you guys can do to help me out, I'd appreciate it. But I ain't asking for no special treatment.
1: Well, now, suppose you tell us what it is.
2: Well, night before last, a couple of kids came in. They sat at the bar, ordered a drink.
1: Mm-hmm.
2: Well, they looked kind of young, so I asked to see their ID. Playing it safe, you know.
1: Go ahead.
2: Well, they showed me their driver's licenses. I checked them. Looked all right to me. So I served them.
1: Yeah?
2: Guess it made them kind of embarrassed. They only had one and then shoved off.
1: Mm-hmm.
2: There was no sooner out of the place when this guy came up. Told me he wanted to talk.
1: What about?
2: Said the two kids were underage. Minors. That I'd served him and the beef was on.
1: Well, who was he?
2: That's why I called you. Maybe I was wrong serving the kids. Maybe I did make a mistake, but I sure ain't going to stand for no shakedown. Not a penny's worth.
1: This man tried it, did he?
2: Sure. Told me if I paid off, he'd forget what he saw.
1: Well, who is he?
2: Cop. Name of Jim Servell.
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1: We got a description of the man who tried to blackmail Vince Elkhart. It matched Sergeant Jim Servell. While I continued to talk to Elkhart, Frank put in a call to the policeman and asked him to come over to the bar. It took him 12 minutes to get there. He was brought into the place and confronted by the bartender.
2: Would you turn around?
6: Sure. How's that?
2: Uh-huh. Yeah.
1: How about it?

0: He hasn't any doubt as far as I'm concerned.
1: No.
0: He's the wrong man.
1: We made arrangements for Vince Elkhart, the bartender, to come down to the city hall and go through the mug books. He was unable to find a picture of the suspect. We contacted CII up in Sacramento and asked them to check their files. Thursday, 5:30 p.m., we returned to the bar.
0: No. Come right down to it. I guess I should have known he wasn't a cop. Should have known it all along.
1: Have you seen this fellow before?
0: I'm not sure about that. Seems like I might have, but I can't be sure.
1: Mm-hmm.
0: We do a pretty good business in here. A lot of people. He might have been around, but I can't name a date or time.
1: Mm. Was he with anybody the night he was in here, do you remember?
0: I don't remember. Matter of fact, I don't even remember him coming in. Just all of a sudden, after the kids left, he was at the bar, tossing me the pitch.
1: Mm-hmm.
0: Really sanded me to think a cop would pull a stunt like that.
2: Well, what'd you tell him when he asked you for the payoff?
0: Said for him to get out of the place. That if he was going to make a pinch, to go ahead and do it or else clear out.
1: Did he leave?
0: Yeah. Said I didn't give him any choice. Walked out.
3: Hello. Yeah, that's right. Just a minute. Hey, Vince.
0: Yeah?
3: Catch the phone, will you?
0: Yeah. Excuse me.
1: Yeah, go right ahead.
2: Sure, go ahead.
0: Hello? Yeah, that's right. Who? Oh, yeah. Mm-hmm. I don't know. Yeah. No, I understand. Uh-huh. Well, it's nice of you. Sure, I thought about it. Okay. Yeah. Goodbye. You guys must live right.
1: Hmm?
0: That was him.
1: The phony cop?
0: Yeah. He'll be right over.
1: Frank and I took up positions in the back of the bar. 20 minutes later, the suspect walked in.
4: Hi, Elkhart.
0: Hello.
4: Want to give me a Coke high?
0: Sure.
2: Looks like him.
1: Mm-hmm.
4: Well, it's sure been cold lately, huh?
0: Yeah.
4: Not doing much business.
0: Slow night. Here's your drink.
4: Thanks. Where can we talk?
0: It's all right here.
4: And what about the two guys in the back?
0: They won't bother anybody. Both gassed.
4: All right, Elkhart, what about it?
0: You mean the payoff?
4: That's right. I talked to boys downtown. They say they let you off the hook for $750.
0: That's a lot of money.
4: Your license is worth more, isn't it?
0: I suppose so. But I gotta know what I'm buying. Who are these guys downtown?
4: Well, that doesn't come into it. All you gotta do is dig up the money.
0: How high does the juice go?
4: What do you mean?
0: Just that. How far up does the payoff go?
4: All the way to the top.
2: We got enough. All right.
4: Yes, sir. You play along with us and you'll do all right.
0: This is him.
1: All right, mister, let's go.
4: What are you talking about? What is this?
1: Police officers, you're under arrest.
4: For what?
1: Suspicion, grand theft, impersonating an officer, and we ought to be able to figure up a couple more on the way downtown.
4: Oh, hey, you guys are wrong. You made a mistake.
2: Sure we have. Stand still. He's clean.
4: You're going to be awful sorry about this.
1: Is that right?
4: Sure, I got a lot of friends in town. Some of them pretty high.
1: Mm-hmm.
4: You mind giving me your names and numbers? I want to be sure I got the right dope on you guys. Time I get through, you'll both be working so far out, you'll need a passport to get home.
1: Mm-hmm. Got it all figured, haven't you?
4: Front, back, and in the middle.
1: Yeah.
4: Like reading a story.
1: Well, I don't know about the first part.
4: Yeah.
1: But I can tell you how it's going to end. The suspect was taken down to the city hall. He refused to give us his name, and a thorough search of his person failed to turn up anything to aid in identifying him. His fingerprints were rolled, and while we waited for the results of the check, Frank and I talked to the suspect in the squad room.
2: How long you figure you're going to be able to keep this thing up?
4: I don't know what you're talking about.
1: No, come off it. We've got you dead to rights, and you know it.
4: News to me.
1: Why don't you tell us who you are?
4: I forgot.
1: You know a man named Jim Sorvell?
4: I don't think so.
1: Well, according to that bartender, you said you were Sorvell.
4: Well, he's got a big mouth.
2: Look, have you ever been arrested?
4: I forgot.
2: You better get your memory back.
4: Why?
2: Okay. ID, Smith. Yeah? Mm-hmm. Wait a minute. Toss me that pad, would you?
1: Here you are.
2: Thanks. All right. Mm-hmm. 46? Yeah. Yeah. Right. 52, huh? Okay. All right, thanks a lot. You better get in touch with those big friends of yours.
4: I will when it's necessary.
2: Well, time just came up. We got your record.
4: Hmm?
2: Full name, Charles Bobo Kiernan Offner. You've fallen twice in California, once for GTA, once for attempted robbery. There's an outstanding one from Eureka and two from out of state, all three on charges of extortion. Shall I read the rest of it?
1: How about it?
4: You don't have to. I'm in the box.
1: Where's the badge and the driver's license?
4: My place.
2: Where's that?
4: Hotel over on Grand.
1: Where'd you get the badge?
4: Bought it, guy I know. It's one of the old ones. Mark doesn't know the difference.
1: Yeah. How about the license?
4: Made that up myself.
1: Why'd you pick Sorvel?
4: Looked like a good dodge, a cop who's going to cause trouble.
1: Why him?
4: Tagged a cleaning store out in Highland Park one night. Must be the place where the Sorvel does business. Clerk thought I was him. We got to talking. Things just worked out.
2: What about the prison deal? How'd you build that for yourself?
4: Well, I know a guy up at Q. He buddies up with a prisoner, gets all the information, and kites a letter out to me, and I pull the swindle.
1: How many times you worked the deal?
4: Collected three. The last one was an old woman.
1: What'd you take?
4: $3,500.
2: Just you and the guy up in the joints, that all there is?
4: Yeah.
1: You willing to make a statement?
4: Sure.
1: All right, we'll call a stenographer.
4: Look, can you tell me something?
1: What's that?
4: The two out-of-state beefs, you think they'll extradite me?
1: We don't call it. Why?
4: I'd rather do my time here in California. It's nicer here.
1: Yeah.
4: Prettier. Lots of nice scenery in California. It's different.
1: Well, I wouldn't worry.
4: Hmm?
1: You won't see much of it.
5: The story you've just heard is true. The names were changed to protect the innocent.
6: On July 28th, trial was held in Department 96, Superior Court of the State of California, in and for the County of Los Angeles. In a moment, the results of that trial.
5: Now, here is our star, Jack Webb.
1: Thank you, George Fenneman. Chesterfield, made the modern way with Accuray. I wonder if you realize what that means to you. For the first time, you get a perfect smoke column in your cigarette. A smoother smoke. A cooler smoke than you've ever had before. To put a smile on your smoking, try them. Chesterfield.
6: Charles Kiernan Offner was tried and convicted on grand theft money, three counts, and received sentence as prescribed by law. Grand theft money is punishable by imprisonment for a period of not less than one, nor more than 10 years in the state penitentiary. Sergeant James Sorvel was reinstated in his duties with full back pay. You have just heard Dragnet, a series of authentic cases from official files. Technical advice comes from the Office of Chief of Police W.H. Parker, Los Angeles Police Department. Technical advisors, Captain Jack Donahoe, Sergeant Marty Wynn, Sergeant Vance Brasher. Heard tonight were Ben Alexander, Helen Klebe, Than Wyan, Herb Ellis, Jack Crucian. 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Music by Walter Schumann. Hal Gibney speaking.
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0: Charles Conley was in great form. He knew as he spoke that his words were making an impression on the 20 important businessmen seated around the long oaken table in the conference room. And to Charles Conley, the impression was the thing he wanted to achieve. The speech itself only the means to the end.
2: It's ridiculous to blame our police forces for the current epidemic of traffic accidents. It's too big a job for any police force to control the number of cars on the road today. But reckless driving must stop. And that's why each and every one of us, as self-appointed citizen police, must cooperate in bringing to a halt the wave of...

0: 20 important men, Charles. 20 business leaders. And you're making the most of a heaven-sent opportunity to impress them. And when it's over, the applause tells you that the message struck home, right down to the last hypocritical word.
1: Thank you a lot.
2: By George, Charles, you certainly told us.
1: Thank you, Mr. Frazier.
2: And I'm going to tell that boss of yours. He should have been here tonight. He ought to know what kind of a man he has in his organization.
1: Well, that's very kind of you, Mr. Frazier. Very kind.
2: Oh, not at all. You deserve something for these ideas of yours. I'm going to talk to him tomorrow.
3: Sounds wonderful. Charles, I wish I could have been there.
1: Oh, I wish you could have been too, Sheila. I tell you, I've been waiting years for this moment. The biggest men in town were there.
3: Wonderful, Charles. But, dear, don't you think we should go home now? It's late.
1: Go home? In the middle of our celebration? We're going to have another drink.
3: No, I don't care for
1: Harry,
3: you.
1: You're neglecting us.
4: Be right there, Mr.
3: Please,
4: Conley.
3: Please, Charles, you've had enough. Now, don't be foolish.
1: Oh, sweet little Sheila. Always worrying. It was the same when I got mixed up in that trial last year against Barney Cole. You thought I was foolish then, too.
3: I didn't want anything to happen to you, that's all. I wouldn't testify against anyone unless I was
1: Barney
3: very
1: Barney Cole was no good, Sheila. He deserved what he got, and
3: yes, I know, Charles. And you moved forward another step in your career.
1: Now, don't spoil it, Sheila. You should have been there tonight and heard my speech. Nothing can stop me now.
3: Oh, I wish you weren't counting on that promotion so much. I'd hate to see you disappointed.
1: Oh, not a chance. They liked me, Sheila. Everybody there. When it gets back to the company, I'm a cinch for a vice presidency.
3: But...
4: Yes, Mr. Conley?
1: Oh, two more of the same, Harry.
3: No, we're leaving.
1: Now, wait a minute.
4: The storm's much worse than it was, Mr. Conley, if you ask me.
1: Nobody's asking you. I know my capacity.
3: But, Charles, we've such a long drive.
4: And lots of cops out tonight, Mr. Conley.
1: What is this, a conspiracy? I said I wanted a drink. Mrs. Conley's in such a hurry, she can go home alone.
3: No. Bring him whatever he wants, Harry. I'll wait.

0: Sheila, let go of my arm. Leave us in the ditch.
1: Slow down, Charles, please.
0: We're not going fast.
1: Well, then be more careful. Oh, I wish you'd let me drive.
0: Not in this storm. I know what I'm doing.
1: Oh, we shouldn't have stayed so long. The storm is much worse.
0: Will you stop complaining? We're only about a half a mile to go.
1: Oh. But in all this rain... Charles, you've got to slow down. I can't... Charles, look out.
0: What are you doing?
1: There's a man on the road. You're going to hit him.
2: But it's too late, isn't it, Charles? Too late for the man in front of your speeding car to jump clear. There's a helpless skidding sensation as the car lurches across the wet pavement, and then a sickening thud. A moment later, you're out of the car, racing back through the darkness.
3: Oh, I'm sorry, old man. I'm sorry. Here, let me help you. Are you...
0: Good Lord.
1: What is it, Charles? Is he... Oh.
0: He's dead, Sheila. There's nothing we can do for him.
1: Oh, Joe.
0: You better get back in the car.
1: But what are we going to do? You'll have to report it right away, and they'll know you've been drinking.
0: Get back in the car, Sheila.
1: If only you'd listen to me. Charles, what are you going to do?
0: They're not going to find him here, Sheila. Not tonight.
1: What? But you can't move him. You've got to report...
0: I'm not reporting anything. The police can make up their own story.
1: Charles!
0: Don't you realize what it would mean? My chances with the company? They'd be ruined.
1: But it was an accident.
0: Police will know I've been drinking. You said so yourself. Now, go on, Sheila. Back to the car. I'll take care of this.
1: You'll only make it worse, Charles. If ever they find out...
0: They won't. Now, go on. Do as I say, Sheila. We haven't all night.
1: Charles, I... All right. I'll wait in the car.
2: You watch uncertainly as Sheila turns, starts back through the rain to the car. Somehow you're not at all sure of her, are you, Charles? But you're sure of what you must do, and you turn and lift the limp form of the man you struck, carry it across a narrow, rain-filled ditch to a thick growth of bushes, ease it in behind them. If he's found here in a week or a few days, it won't matter, will it, Charles? Because they'll never connect it with tonight and you. Walking back to the car, you're thankful that it happened away out here in the country. You're thankful, too, that you're so close to home and that it's pouring rain. There'll be no telltale footprints or tire marks in the morning.
1: Charles.
0: Yes?
1: I'm afraid we're doing wrong, Charles.
0: Forget it, Sheila. It's all over.
1: See him lying
0: there. Stop talking about it. No one else saw him. Just pretend it never happened, Sheila. That's the best way.
2: It's easy to say, isn't it, Charles, that it never happened. But it did happen. And you can't shut it out of your mind when you and Sheila reach home. You toss nervously in bed, reliving the accident over and over again in your mind. Wondering if you'll get away with it. Wondering if Sheila is going to be a problem. She didn't say much, did she, Charles? You wish you could see if she's lying awake now, thinking the kind of thoughts that you're thinking. Wild, turbulent thoughts, like the storm that continues to rage all

0: At last, you drift into a deep sleep. When you awaken, the sun is shining, streaming in through the windows. The sky is brilliant and clear. The storm has passed. You dress hurriedly, go down to breakfast. You can hear Sheila moving about in the kitchen. Wait for what she's going to say.
1: Good morning, Charles.
2: Good morning, dear. Breakfast ready?
1: In a minute. Here, I'll pour you some coffee. Charles, in case you've been wondering about what stand I'm going to take, you know that I love you very much.
2: Well, of course I know.
1: So that's all there is to it, Charles. You needn't worry about anything. Not ever. I think my mind has been made up for a long time.
2: Sheila.
1: You don't understand. It's just that I had dreams once, Charles. About what we were going to do. Where we were going. Together.
2: And don't you worry about us. We're still going places.
1: Yes, Charles. Wherever you want us to go.
2: It isn't just me.
1: All right, dear, really. It's been all right for a long time, but I guess I only became aware of it last night.
2: You're not unhappy.
1: I'm your wife, Charles. I want to be with you and help you.
2: Oh, Sheila, you're wonderful. You know, I was nervous about you for a while.
1: You can forget it now.
2: I know. Well, let's have breakfast. Nothing like... Well, company.
1: Charles, you don't suppose...
2: Nonsense. It's probably the mail carrier.
1: This is Sunday. There's no mail on Sunday.
2: Well, then, perhaps it's our good neighbor, Mr. Carson.
1: Charles, I'm afraid.
2: There's no need to be. Not since we understand one another. Just relax, dear. Go on now. See who it is.
1: Yes?
3: Mrs. Conley?
1: That's right.
2: Who is it, darling?
1: Why, it's an officer, dear. A state highway patrolman.
4: 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The very thing Signal gasoline is famous for. So there you have it, the reason we're so proud of Signal's good mileage, which has made Signal gasoline known from Canada to Mexico as the go-farther gasoline. And the reason we say, to be sure of the tops in gasoline quality, there are just two things to remember. One, in gasoline, it takes extra quality to go farther. And two, Signal is the famous go-farther gasoline. Now, back to the Whistler.

0: Charles, it seems like it's all over, doesn't it? You stand there, the state highway patrolman at your door, your mind groping for answers. How could he know so soon? How could he have found the body of the man you ran down last night in the storm? It doesn't seem possible, does it, Charles? And yet the patrolman is here, and you can't think of a single other reason that would bring him to your door.
1: I wonder if I could step inside, Mrs. Conley.
2: Yes, of course.
0: As Sheila lets him in, you can only think of one thing, Charles, your career and how it's about to be destroyed. You'll never get that promotion now, will you? Your big speech last night on reckless driving, alongside the accusation that the patrolman is about to make, will sound like mockery.
2: Charles, this is...
1: Donovan, Sergeant Donovan.
3: The police? But what?
1: Oh, I didn't intend to alarm you folks. Just thought you and your wife could help us.
2: Help you?
1: Yes, there was an accident last night out on the highway. A man was run over and killed.
3: An accident? We didn't hear anything.
1: Well, with the storm and all, it's quite possible you didn't. Were you folks in all evening?
3: No, we weren't. I made a speech on safety at a conference in town. Mrs. Conley met me afterwards and we drove home.
1: I see. You didn't notice anything unusual? Pass anyone on the highway, perhaps?
3: No.
2: It was raining so hard, officer. Charles had to drive so slowly and carefully that...
1: Yes, I understand.
3: Did they identify the man?
1: Yes. His name was John Martin. You didn't know him, did you?
3: John Martin? No.
1: We thought he might have been visiting someone in the neighborhood. We're checking every place along the road.
3: I see.
1: Well, sorry to bother you folks.
3: Well, I'm sorry we can't help.
1: Thanks, Mr. Conley. Hope I don't have to stop by again.
3: Well, any time. It's, perfectly all right.
0: As suddenly as the state policeman came, he's gone. And a surge of relief sweeps over you. You sink down on the living room sofa, your knees weak from the strain of the officer's visit. And then a new thought hits you. His manner so casual and matter-of-fact. You wonder if he actually suspects and is trying to draw you out. You hurry to the front window.
2: What is it, Charles? What's the matter?
3: I don't like it, Sheila, the way that officer acted.
2: He seemed perfectly natural, dear. I thought...
3: Wait a minute. Yes. Yes, he is stopping again. They're checking all the houses.
2: Oh, Charles, it's simply that it's on your mind. You've got to stop thinking about it.
3: Oh, you're right, dear. Thanks, Sheila. Thanks for standing by me. I just hope they won't be back. It's only 10 o'clock. Can't we go for a drive or something?
2: Yeah, all right, Charles. I'll get my coat.
3: I can't stand being cooped up in this house any longer. Sheila!
2: What is it?
3: They're back. Look, another patrol car.
2: What does it mean?
3: I was right. They do suspect something. They're trying to break us down.
2: Charles, they wouldn't do that.
3: We can't admit anything, no matter what happens. Remember that, Sheila.
2: If you still want to go out, we could take the back road.
3: No, we'll keep the car in the garage. There might have been tire marks or something.
2: In all that rain.
3: I don't want to take a chance. We've got to stay here, Sheila. Act as if nothing is wrong. It's the only thing to do now.
0: Yes, Charles, it's the only thing to do. But it isn't easy, waiting, pacing the floor, going back and forth to the window, wondering, racking your brain for some other reason for those police cars. As the hours move by, the pressure begins to tell on you, on Sheila. You almost want to run outside, scream at them, ask them why they're there, what they're waiting for. As it begins to grow dark, it's Sheila who gives way first.
2: Charles, don't. I can't stand it. We've got to talk to them.
3: No, Sheila, stop.
2: It's like I told you last night. We should have gone to the police and told them it was an accident.
3: Be quiet, will you? Do you want them to hear us?
2: Charles.
3: Quiet. Oh, we're all unnerved, Sheila. It's only Frank Williams.
2: The hired man at the Carson place.
3: That's right. I'll let him in. Well, good evening, Frank.
4: Evening, Mr. Connolly.
2: Oh, come in, Frank. Don't stand outside.
4: Oh, hello, Mrs. Connolly. Oh, thank you. I will step in for a minute or two.
3: Was there something special you wanted, Frank?
2: Anything wrong at the Carsons?
4: Oh, no, Mrs. Conley. Things are fine over there. All right if I sit down, I suppose.
3: Something on your mind?
4: Uh-huh. Turkeys, Mr. Conley, turkeys. I lost one last night in the storm.
2: Oh. Oh, what a shame.
4: Yeah, isn't it? Oh, well, no matter. I ran across something that'll make up for it.
3: Oh, I'm glad to hear that.
4: Yes, Mr. Conley. You know, you folks are well thought of out here. The Carsons think you're a fine neighbor.
2: That's nice to hear, Frank.
4: You should have heard how they praised you to the police. Suppose they dropped in on you?
3: Oh, the accident last night. Yeah, yes, the police were here.
4: Certainly are a curious bunch, aren't they? I hate to let them go on wasting their time.
3: I don't understand.
4: All right, Mr. Conley, I'll make the picture clear for you, and I'll get right to the point. I dropped by to ask you for $5,000.
2: Charles, have you any idea what he means?
3: Just what am I buying, Frank?
4: Well, ooh, let's say a turkey, Mr. Conley. The one that got away last night. It got hit on the road. But it wasn't the only thing that got hit.
3: You were?
4: I was out there looking around at the time.
2: Charles!
4: Oh, poor Mr. Martin. You know, it's a shame.
3: It was an accident. Can you understand that?
4: Of course it was. Only you didn't leave it there.
3: I couldn't afford to.
4: Your position? Oh, certainly, Mr. Conley. That's what made me think that you'd understand my position, losing that turkey. I thought that we could be neighborly about the whole thing, you know, helpful to one another, you see. Mr. Carson will take the turkey out of my salary.
2: But this is blackmail. You can't get away with
4: it. If I can't, then Mr. Conley can't get away with hit-and-run driving.
3: Why, you...
2: Charles, don't!
4: Your telephone, Mr. Conley. You better answer it.
3: Oh, just be a minute.
4: I'll be right here, Mr. Conley.
3: Yes?
5: Hello, Charles. This is Ballinger. Are you all right?
3: What do you mean? Am I all right?
5: Well, I thought I'd better tip you off. It seems I was right about Barney Cole.
3: Cole?
5: Yes, that day at the trial when he said he'd get you.
3: What are you talking about?
5: Well, they're keeping it out of the papers, but he broke out of jail. Suppose you've noticed the police around.
3: The police? Why? Well, yes, they've been passing up and down in front of the house all day.
5: Oh, good. You can be thankful, Charles. They're doing it to protect you.
3: What?
5: Well, they didn't want to alarm your wife, but I thought you'd feel better knowing about it.
3: Oh, yes. Thanks a lot. I do feel better.
0: You stand there for a moment after hanging up the phone, and then it hits you. It's perfect, isn't it, Charles? The police there to protect you. Barney Cole determined to kill you for sending him to jail. And only one man who knows the truth about your hit-and-run accident, Charles. One man who can ruin you forever, rip the career you've struggled for out of your hands. The gun feels comfortable in your hands as you take it from the desk drawer. Start slowly back to the living room, running over the story you'll tell the police. The unguarded back road. Barney Cole approaching the house unseen in the darkness, bent only on vengeance. It all fits, doesn't it, Charles? And as you walk back into the room, the gun carefully concealed in one hand at your side, you know exactly what to do.
3: Frank.
4: Yes, Mr. Conley?
3: About that turkey.
4: Yes?
3: You said $5,000?
4: Well, seems a fair enough price to me.
3: And if I decide not to buy?
4: Well, in that case, it's up to us public-spirited citizens to see that things like this are reported. All got to do our duty, you know.
3: Yes, I know. Only you're a little late, Frank. Look at the window.
4: The window? Well, I don't see it.
2: Charles!
3: It's our only way out, Sheila. Now listen to me. We haven't much time.
6: Whistler will return in just a moment with the strange ending to tonight's story. Meantime, in place of the message about Signal gasoline usually heard at this point, Signal Oil Company has asked me to devote this time to a chat with you about the community chest drive. Well, frankly, I'm sure there's very little that needs saying. Everyone benefits from the community chest. Almost one out of every two families, directly, the rest of us indirectly, through better community conditions. Community chest services include clinics, hospitals, maternity homes, and day nurseries. Children's Aid, Boy and Girl Scouts, Campfire Girls, the YMCA and YWCA. Also, Aid to the Handicapped, Home for the Aged, the Salvation Army, countless other worthy institutions too numerous to mention here. And who pays for all these services? Everyone who is fortunate enough to have a penny or a dime or a dollar to spare for those who are less fortunate. And you know, there's a wonderful thing about money that you share in this way. Money you spend on yourself brings happiness to only one person. But money that you share with the needy brings happiness to so many, including yourself. And now back to the Whistler.

0: Cold-blooded murder was the only way out, Charles. The decision was automatic. It was Williams or your career. And to you, of course, the answer was obvious. Yes, the nightmare that began less than 24 hours ago with a man named John Martin dead on the highway near your house is about to come to its climax in the next few minutes. You had the strength to kill, Charles. You know the same strength will stand by you now when you go out to face the officers. The unknown quantity, of course, is Sheila.
1: John, how could you? Why did you do it?
2: Get hold of yourself, Sheila.
1: John,
2: I remember what I told you. Barney Cole, you understand? Barney Cole came up to this window here. Wait, I'll break it. You saw him clearly. He shot Williams through the window thinking it was I. You got that?
1: Yes, Charles, yes.
2: All right. Come on now. Here we go. Help! Help! Police! Oh. Hey, here we are, officer. Oh, thank heaven you were out there. There he is, officer.
3: Yeah, he's dead, all right. Shot in the back. You say you
2: Sheila saw him. I was just coming in from the kitchen.
1: Yes, I recognized him, officer. I tried to warn Mr. Williams, but it was too late. He raised his gun and fired. It was Barney Cole, the man...
3: Barney Cole?
2: He must have escaped from prison. I got a fair look at him, too, officer. I'd know him anywhere.
3: Are you sure?
2: Positive. I think he took off down the back road to the other highway.
3: I don't think he took off anywhere, Mr. Conley. You know, it's odd that you bring up Barney Cole. I was on my way here to give you the news.
2: What news?
3: We've been staked out here because we figured this is where Cole would head after his escape. Well, I just heard from the coroner we were wasting our time. Cole made one stop before he came here, Conley.
2: But he did come here.
3: After he'd murdered a man named John Martin and taken his clothes and identification papers.
1: Martin. Charles!
3: That's right. It was Barney Cole who was run down on the highway last night. Now suppose you two tell me who really killed Mr. Williams here.

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Al Rae, Jimmy McGriff, Hank Crawford together doing Frame for the Blues. Good afternoon, welcome. You're on board, yes, Jazz Line Sessions. That would it be today. On Tuesdays, we feature, highlight, and showcase our Bajaba collective. And so we've got someone in the studio who definitely represents all that this radio show is about. Of course, our thing is the evolution of the blues and all of its flavors from a spiritual ground, a gospel sound.

0: In the studio with me, my guest, and we're going to highlight and feature. He is definitely part of that, Bajaba Collective. That's easy for you to say, African. But he goes above and beyond the call of duty in terms of the Bay Area music scene. He has his footprints and handprints all over the place. In the studio with me from Life Force Jazz Records, I have Dewan Muhammad. How you doing, brother?
1: I'm doing fine.
2: Doing okay.
0: All right, say that again. I didn't have the mic up loud enough.
2: Well, I'm doing okay.
0: Okay. A-okay?
2: And that's great. in old times talk.
0: Yeah, there you go. Yeah, I feel you. You know, we joke about the fourth quarter blues, but it's real, ain't it?
2: Oh, yeah.
0: It really is. So you're here today because you have just released yet another part that speaks to your legacy and what you've been doing for years. And the title of this, I love the title of the CD, Portrait. Talk about that title. What inspired you to name it Portrait?
2: Well, the first thing that inspired me was the artwork on the cover was something that was painted by an artist named Wayne Manns, who was a well-known jazz portraitist. He has been doing jazz artists for a long time, and he has a lot of paintings out that he's done, and they're all in different unique styles and everything. But when I was inspired really by Glenn Pearson, who I'm working on a project with now, his project, where he put together a bunch of his compositions, and that one is soon to be released this year. But Portrait, while in doing that, I started going back through some of my stuff, and I said, well, maybe I should just go on and put this together while I'm working with Glenn. And it just so happens that it all kind of came together. A lot of the tunes that I've written over the years, and we go back to probably the late 60s. And there, I tried to indicate in the notes that approximately when the music was actually written and everything. And then all of them are rare opportunities where I was able to get some people together. It wasn't like we all planned to go in and make records or anything. This is just a series of recordings that was put together just to get it recorded and kind of document the music itself. And now it's been put together as a compilation of things, which goes up to, I mean, I think we come up to 2015, I think, is some of the latest stuff that's on here. But in, you know, 60s, late 60s, 70s, 80s, 90s, you know.
0: Okay. Well, yeah, we're going to do an unusual thing because I usually don't get this deep into it. But we got time, man, so I'm just going to go down the line of the artists that you're featuring on here and just give us a brief highlight of each one as I call their name out and what part they played and have played in your musical life. Dolores Pierce.
2: Dolores Pierce, and I'm glad that she's first because she's a unique Bay Area vocalist and really actress and lyricist. And she had the unique capability of actually singing lyrics on the spot if you give her a melody and and an idea of what inspired you to write something. She could sing something about that would actually be relevant to what you were thinking.

0: Okay.
1: And the first time that I heard her, I was involved with this. At this time, it was a sort of a play called that was featured dancers, and Halifu Osamari was the kind of leader of that, and there was a side band that kind of played with them. And this thing, the credit for this was Entesaki, I think, Sangi. She was the person that got a lot of credit. It became a very popular thing, but during the time when it was first done, it was called Four Women. And there was these four dancers and poetess and everybody involved in this, and there was music for it. But they did something to one of John Coltrane's tunes, and Dolores, and we called her Ota as well, she just started singing. And I'm sitting there just fascinated by it, because she was singing and put these lyrics to this John Coltrane thing, and I said, man, you know. And we became close and associate, doing things to get together, and I kind of wrote this piece, Deep Stream, for her.
0: Mm-hmm.
1: And that was one of the pieces and on that. So, yeah, Dolores Pierce. And she was also the vocalist for Martha Young and a lot of other people. But I haven't heard much from her lately, and I wish I could get in touch with her, so, since we're doing this you know, featuring some of the music that we had done. But anyway, hopefully she'll hear it, because I think she's still alive.
0: Okay. We also have Oscar Williams, Chris Amberger, Jimmy Johnson, Dan Sabanovich, and Paul Nagel.
1: Right. That was the group that we kind of had put together for this. There was a bunch of young people that were formed an organization. I think it was sponsored by a lot of the Hollywood stars and people that it was their kids and everything. And they put this foundation so they could do creative things together. And it was called the Deep Stream Foundation. And they gave, you know, funded me to do this project. And
0: okay.
1: And this is back, she's early 70s. And we put this little group together for this, Oscar was an I who had been pretty. He came out to the West Coast in the early 70s, and he was a school teacher. But you know, we played a lot of music together. We did some things with various. I think it was during the 70s that they had the Circle Star Theater up in, was it Redwood City or?
0: I believe San Carlos.
1: San Carlos, yeah. And we kind of got into the, we were on call for a lot of the things that came up there. So a lot of the big stars that would come there, we would be in the group together. So we got this title as a dynamic duo. We were doing a lot of things together. So Oscar was, if he got something, I got something. We were pretty much in it together. So, you know, and unfortunately, he passed 2-3 years ago.
0: Mm-hmm.
1: And, you know, I wanted to keep his name in the mix of whatever I was doing. So I was glad that's another reason I was glad to put this compilation together, because I think he's involved in on another piece. He's on a couple of cuts of the thing.
0: Okay. And Johnny Coles, Mondre Moffitt, Eddie Henderson, Guillermo Cantu, Ray Drummond, Dan Marcus, Eddie Marshall, Jeff Chambers, Glenn Pearson, Bob Bray, James Smith, Billy Higgins, Phil Renlin, Greg Christian, Jesse Yassif, and Murphy Jesse Youssef Murphy, Earl Acey, Matt Clark, Leon Joyce Jr., Modesto Brizendil, Hafez Modirzadeh, John Shiflett. Man, you got an all-star cast, man. And all of these cats have a strong and serious connection to the Bay Area,
1: yes,
0: right?
1: Yes, that's right.
0: Yeah.
1: Johnny Coles was here for a while, and he's not... Well, he enough to be called a Bajaban, you know what I'm saying?
0: Mm-hmm. Yeah.
1: And he, we had a chance to do a session. And all of these are kind of, they were really pretty much impromptu. None of this was really planned that much. It was like we got a chance to go in. We did it. And most of it was first takes. You know, live, we did a stereo. We didn't, only one that where we had done some overdubbing and stuff was on Hereafter, which was, which did feature Eddie Henderson and that group with Mondre Moffitt, who's a great educator, and he has a new book out now. And I can't think of the name title of it right now, but it just came out, I think, this year.
0: Mm-hmm.
1: And then he was a brass player, and the trombone player that we were trying to get couldn't make it, and he played baritone horn on this, which he hadn't really been playing a lot of baritone horn, but he's a great, when he was young, he was one of the tops in the state of Texas. And so he played baritone horn on that, and we, you know, all of it was live. I'm the only one that really dubbed over the other horns that couldn't make it.
0: Mm-hmm.
1: So I just put that in myself.
0: All right, well, being a producer, you have a right to fight, right? let's listen to some of this. See what you're up to. I'm going to start with track number one, unless you...
1: No, that's great, because that's Oscar Williams. Yeah, he...
0: All right, so here we go. Again, in the studio with me on Jazz Line Sessions is Dewan Muhammad. This is from his latest entitled Portraits, and you heard all the folks that are with him. And if you just joined me, you missed that part. Well, find your way to get to this album, Portrait, by Dewan Muhammad. Yeah, and he sounds like this.

0: when you wrote this and was thinking about it, what to title it, how did you come up with Universal Signs? I'm just going to let the CD play under us while we talk.
1: Universal Signs.
0: Let's listen to this.
1: Okay.

0: So when you recorded this, she was not reading lyrics that she'd written. She was making it up?
1: Yes.
0: That's pretty good, man. And you didn't have to do any second or third retake. She just, boom.
1: It wouldn't have been the same anyway.
0: Yeah. yeah, you're right about that. But I had to ask. You know, when I think about you and your life and journey, I have to put you in the category, and tomorrow he's celebrating his 100th birthday, the centennial of John Coltrane. Because he came from a very spiritual foundation. And so do you. All the, you know, these 30 years that I've known you, you ain't been chasing a dollar. you haven't chased fame. You have always been about the music and what all comes with that, and sometimes it's some negative stuff that could have you be in a mood that's not consistent with what it is that you are producing and creating. And you don't let any of those things get in your way, and you kind of shrug them off, because we've had talks about, you know, some of the folks throw you under the bus. You know, there's a bunch of bus drivers out there.
1: Oh, yeah.
0: And
1: yeah.
0: So, but you don't allow that to phase or get in the way of what it is that you've been doing over the years. So I congratulate you for that. Again, you know, cats like John Coltrane and Leon Thomas, Pharoah Sanders, Rahsaan Roland Kirk, and Lonnie Liston Smith come from a very spiritual thing.
1: I think that is something that Train, there's a famous quote from Train. They were asking him questions about the same thing and similar things, and Train didn't really talk a lot, but he just said, well, the music speaks for itself. So that was his answer. And that made a big impression on me when I first heard him say that, because I started thinking and I realized what goes with trying to be quote unquote successful and popular and all of that. And I realized how much that interferes with the pure creative spirit. And so, and I said to myself, well, I just happen to be fortunate enough to have an education and be able to, I said, there's a lot of things I can do to make money. I'm going to keep this music as something sacred to me, you know. And that's why how my career has pretty much been. Even though I did get into the independent production aspect of it, it was still fine. It wasn't to make money, but it allowed me to preserve and my legacy, you know, the music that I, so I can do things like what we're listening to right now.
0: Yeah,
1: I couldn't do that because I tried in the early stages. I couldn't do that if I was being dictated to by the industry.
0: Yeah. Cool. Portraits, a compilation of original compositions, Volume 1. These titles, I was asking about Universal Signs and Deep Streams Hereafter and Consider the Source. Madhukwetam, is that how you pronounce that?
1: No, Mukaddima.
0: Wow, I was way off.
1: Yeah.
0: Yeah, talk about those five titles and what that means.
1: Yeah, well, the Universal Signs is really a take from the creation. You know, we were in the spiritual realm, we're advised to study creation in order to understand the Creator to the best of our ability. We're never going to fully understand that, and that's what people keep striving to try to do, and this is why we keep stumbling, because we haven't really focused and grasped the concept that we're a part of the creation. So we can't possibly conceive of what the Creator has in store for us. But yet we, you know, everybody wants to actually try to do that, you know, and that's what's causing a lot of problems. When you submit and just be comfortable in your own skin and all of that, then you can go on and do and create on your level. And you don't feel the tendencies and everything to be in charge or control what may happen. You know, so and so you're actually freer, you know, to do what you're going to do. So the universal signs is just a reminder of how vast and great the creation is. And we didn't do that.
0: And a deep stream.
1: Well, I think I mentioned deep stream was the title came from that foundation which helped put really funded, you know, the project. And we put the group together to put music together. Deep Stream was also a very spiritual nonprofit organization, you know, and they did a lot of meditating and deep thing. The title Deep Stream itself comes from going within, you know, and when Ota or Dolores Pierce looked over everything, and this is what came to her, you know, out of that. We don't know if she's talking about an individual or the Creator or whatever it is, but it brought that out of her.
0: Okay, hereafter.
1: Well, that's what we didn't really listen to that because we were talking, but that's supposed to be what happens after this. And if you're still here, you know.
0: I got it. What I'm going to do, because we are talking over the music.
1: Yeah.
0: We're going to continue our conversation up until the top of the hour. And then I'm just going to play the whole album without any interruption and us talking. Okay?
1: Okay.
0: So consider the source.
1: Which is playing now. Yeah, that is something that has always been... good advice. It usually comes from the elders, and especially in today's world where you have all the information age and you have all of this, everybody wants to tell their story and everything. So the advice that we got coming up in our era and everything was, well, you know, consider the source, because you don't know if it's true or not or whatever. So the source is also, the source is the creator. So if it doesn't really jive with that, then you have to really be serious about investigating and everything. Because today people don't really care. They'll say anything.
0: Yeah.
1: And they'll tell you, are they right about anything?
0: Yeah.
1: Or they put anything on air?
0: Yeah. There's a whole lot of that going on.
1: Yeah.
0: And track five? Again, pronounce that for me again.
1: Mukaddima.
0: Mukaddima. Okay.
1: Yeah. There is a, for those people who, you know, really are academically inclined or scholarly, read a lot of works. There was a historian who wrote history in the 12th century by the name of Ibn Khaldun. And he was a great scholar and actually a socialist. You did he that, you know, if you look at it in contemporary times, he did a lot of great things. I think he's considered in the eastern part of the world the father of sociology. Now the western world has a different thing, and they talk about, you know, communism and Marx and Lenin and all that kind of stuff. But he had those guys studied this guy.
2: Oh, okay. Consider the source, huh?
1: No, well, yeah, that's right.
2: Yeah.
1: Ah,
2: wow.
1: So it was his, there was a professor named Franz Rosenthal who translated his works from the Arabic to English, and he was at a professor at UC Berkeley, in fact. I don't know if he's still around. He's probably not. But there were volumes of his works, and I actually, when I was in school at UC Santa Cruz, one of the professors, I was in his office, and I saw these volumes up there, and I said, what is this? He says, yeah, those are some, you know, it's too bad that I can't really go into this. He said, I have to worry about my tenure and everything. He said, but a lot of the stuff in this is something that you would really be interested in. And so I said, wow, he said, but what I can do, my professor status will allow me, and I think they came from the Princeton Press to Harvard, and, you know, they have these books that are that are not available to the regular people. But certain professors can get these.
2: I see.
1: And they can't really teach it unless it's been approved through, you know, or they start questioning what they're teaching and all that. And that was my first introduction to that. I said, well, it's the book is there. Why can't we just get it? He said, no. He said, but I can get you. And he got me some volumes. And
2: I see.
1: So one way since he couldn't teach it and I couldn't go around saying anything about it, but I put music to it.
2: All right, you found a way. So the other six titles are Life Force, Straight from the Heart, Smoke Signal, Gumbo, Timbuktu, and Gatekeeper's Blues. Talk about them.
1: Okay.
2: Short. Digest, Reader's Digest.
1: I'm trying to see. Life Force, Straight from the Heart, and Smoke Signal were compositions that I put together for a special tribute to Art Blakey and the Jazz Messengers.
2: Uh-huh.
1: And we first performed them down at the World Stage in Los Angeles in the 80s, I think. Probably later 80s. And I don't know when I may have started writing them probably in the earlier 80s. But then we were invited to do the same workshop that we did in the World Stage in a recording studio called Sonora. And we went in there and straight live, no, to two-track stereo and everything. And that was that. And those cuts were from that.
2: Okay, Gumbo, Timbuktu, and Gatekeeper's Blues. What's the story?
1: Gumbo was a... we were, I think, after a break, we wanted to warm up when we were doing the one of those sessions from the Art Blakey or something. We had a break, and we came back from the break and said, let's warm up. So we said, let's play some rhythm changes. And so while we were doing that, I thought, well, we can't, everybody plays rhythm changes. Let's do something. Let's everybody pick out their own favorite or one of the rhythm changes, popular, you know, and play that. And we'll play it as a, like a fugue, you know, classical music. There's this fugue where everybody's playing. And so we tried to, you know, we said, okay, that'd be fun. And we started out, and I said, well, the bass player, you start out. And eventually we'll get into it. And then we ended up creating a little arrangement on the spot.
2: Okay.
1: And so that's
3: So it's basically, you know, rhythm changes are popular. So most people know, they can name 1,000 tunes that have been written on those. And we ended up picking out, each one of us picked one, and we were playing them all at the same time, you know.
2: Oh,
3: and,
2: okay.
3: And just for a short period, and then took solos. So it's just like in a gumbo, you put everything in the pot.
2: All right. I see. I was thinking, well, you could have called it impromptu, but gumbo is better. Okay, so Timbuktu, that sounds very Africanish, well, motherlandish.
3: Yes, true. Timbuktu was, I was commissioned to, there was a documentary film being done, and the guys who were putting this thing together, they said, well, we need some kind of a theme or something that we could, you know. And so they gave me clips from the stuff that they shot in Africa, the old, first of all, Timbuktu is one of the most renowned centers for learning in the world. Mm. And it was in Africa. And all these people would come from all over the world to study with these masters that were teaching at Timbuktu. And they had all the records and everything. And the film that they gave me that they had shot going back over into, you know, they had, and they showed and talked about the camels coming across the desert and the people coming to study. Yeah. Mm-hmm. So, and I came up with the, you know, a theme, and that's what that is, Timbuktu, you know.
2: All right. Heavy duty stuff, man. It's really nice hanging out with you, my brother. I just want the public at large to know who you are for me. You are advisor, you're a mentor and an absolute friend. And I appreciate
3: thank you
2: man,
3: for that,
2: being in my life. Mm-hmm. And so the last song, Gatekeeper's Blues, what do you want to say about that?
3: Well, you know more about that than me. Because that was something that you came up with as a result of our relationship and all the stuff that we've been doing. And it just so happens that that was kind of an impromptu project, but it was written, I think that was actually, no, I had worked on it. I did have some time to work on it. Mm-hmm. But we just went in the studio and did that, and that was one of the last, our main studio, open path that we were working out of. The owner, Gordon Stevens, was selling the building, and this was all the musicians we could get together. We were doing sort of our last thing to that. And the Gatekeeper's Blues, after you had given me that title,
2: yeah,
3: we got into it, and it came out to be, and also we were, a lot of the stuff was on this record was ethereal and everything, but the Gatekeeper's Blues is sort of it's different. It's a different kind of funk, you know.
2: Well, when I hanging out with you, watching you, listening to you, and exchanging and listening to your stories and your journey, and how you honor the music, I say this cat's a gatekeeper. And so, you know, out of that, christening or dubbing you the Gatekeeper, then I created an award called the Bajaba Gatekeepers Award that we just gave you the inspiration of it this past Saturday for one of the John Coltrane celebrations.
3: Man. Yeah, so that's right. That was a great, great thing to get that, because I wasn't, you know, naturally I wasn't expecting it, but then I looked on there and then it said Gatekeeper and Watchman, you know.
2: Yeah.
3: And which is something that I know that they go together, but I wasn't aware of it at that particular point in time. And I was oh, this is a different.
2: You know? Well, now you are the recipient of the Gatekeeper's Award. You are the recipient of the Sankofa Award, which again describes who you are in the life that we live, in not living in the past, but remembering the past, you know.